0: You've gotten what you've deserved, young men. The Sorcerer's Apprentice, wonderful music of Paul Dukas, composed in 1897, made additionally famous in 1940 by Walt Disney and Mickey Mouse and the conductor Leopold Stokowski in the film Fantasia. And that's all the time we have for Music of Les Cinq. Hope you've enjoyed this week. Wonderful cast of characters. I'll say their names once again. Emmanuel Chabrier, Jules Massenet, Henri Duparc, Ernest Chausson, Paul Dukas. I call them Les Cinq, the Five. You can call them what you please, but isn't it great music? Thanks for coming along on the exploration. Have a great weekend. I'll see you next week.
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3: From Feature Story News in Brussels, I'm William Denslow. The Pentagon's announced that the execution of a former US Army major will be live-streamed. Al-Hassan killed 13 unarmed soldiers at Fort Hood in 2009. The US has imposed sanctions on the International Criminal Court. The move comes hours after a former judge won the Nobel Peace Prize. France has pledged 3,000 extra supply teachers in a concession to students following weeks of protests.
4: Welcome back to Daily Dose of News, brought to you by Utah Tech Radio. On our Utah Tech campus, the Halloween art show is today. It will be from 9 a.m. to 5 p.m. in the North Commons building. And Writer's Block will be having their weekly meeting in GCB 220 from 3 to 6 p.m. In local news, a tropical storm is moving towards the southwest and it could bring a soggy, potentially hazardous weekend to southern Utah. Southern Utah police have found a runaway teenager and arrested his mom for suspected child abuse. In the state of Utah, Salt Lake City residents have gathered to show support for sexual assault survivors and discuss ways to prevent sexual violence. And a Linden, Utah woman turns 99, and her best way to celebrate her birthday was like everything else, sitting at a piano and playing for others. In national news, an ICE officer shoots a man in the neck, shattering car windows with a five-year-old inside. New York Governor Kathy Hochul urging a halt to ICE operations. And food banks are struggling to keep up with demands from their communities after federal funding cuts. That's all for your Daily Dose of News on Utah Tech Radio. I'm Bella Lopez. Thanks for tuning in.
5: 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Utah Tech's Halloween Art Show is coming up in the North Commons Gallery. 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
2: 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For All We Know is the Smoke Sessions release and the A.D. Bassa, David Haseltine.

Here's one on Joel Dorn's 32 Jazz. That means it might be on Atlantic or some other label that Joel Dorn borrowed it from and put it on his own record label, 32 Jazz. I'm David Bassey, Memphis, Ray, and a Touch of Moody from Memphis saxophonist Hank Crawford, and the song, Boo's Tune.

Coming up, San Diego flutist Holly Hoffman, live at the Athenaeum in San Diego, and on Capri Jazz. That's Hank Crawford. He comes from Memphis, Tennessee. David Sanborn was a big fan of Hank Crawford and took after him in many ways. 32 Jazz and Memphis Ray and a touch of Moody Boo's tune, and Hank Crawford doing what he does. He also spent a lot of time with Ray Charles over the years, traveling around. Here's Holly Hoffman at the Athenaeum.

0: Athenaeums. At one time, there were Athenaeums all around the country in garden clubs of different varieties, held their meetings and hung out at the Athenaeum. There's one in San Diego, and that's Holly Hoffman and Mike Wofford. If I Should Lose You.
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Coming up, it's the music of Larry Fuller and a song called Celia. We just heard one live at Smalls on a record label called Smalls Live, and an all-star cast joining drummer Neil Smith. 56 is the title of the song here on Jazz with David Bassey, the depth and breadth of jazz. Here's Celia, Larry Fuller.

A large work from Kurt Elling and Lawrence Hobgood, Blue and Green, Bill Evans' Miles Davis classic, and Concord Records for The Gate, the album, and a switch of labels with that particular album for Kurt Elling. Preceding that, Larry Fuller burning up the keyboard, Celia. It's Jazz with David Bassey, davidbasse.com.

Coming up, it's bassist Ben Allison and one from the late 90s called Third Eye. That's Corbin Andrick, Olmsted's Whistle. They had a neighbor named Olmsted, and Corbin's dad called the saxophone that Olmsted played his whistle, Olmsted's Whistle, hence Olmsted's Whistle. 10 days, the song. Cool compositions by Corbin Andrick and, of course, Marquis Hill at the trumpet. Marquis's gone on to great things since 2015 and keeps going. Here's Mantra. This comes from the Composers Collective, led by Ben Allison, Ted Nash, and Frank Kimbrough.

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0: Just like jazz, the world of business is full of ideas, some better than others. 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
2: From Feature Store News in Brussels, I'm William Denslow. The Pentagon's announced that the execution of a former US Army major will be live-streamed. Idar Hassan killed 13 unarmed soldiers at Fort Hood in 2009. The US has imposed sanctions on the International Criminal Court. The move comes hours after a former judge won the Nobel Peace Prize. France has pledged 3,000 extra supply teachers in a concession to students following weeks of protests.
3: Welcome back to Daily Dose of News, brought to you by Utah Tech Radio. On our Utah Tech campus, the Halloween art show is today. It will be from 9 a.m. to 5 p.m. in the North Commons building. And Writer's Block will be having their weekly meeting in GCB 220 from 3 to 6 p.m. In local news, a tropical storm is moving towards the southwest and it could bring a soggy, potentially hazardous weekend to southern Utah. Southern Utah police have found a runaway teenager and arrested his mom for suspected child abuse. In the state of Utah, Salt Lake City residents have gathered to show support for sexual assault survivors and discuss ways to prevent sexual violence. And a Linden, Utah woman turns 99, and her best way to celebrate her birthday was like everything else, sitting at a piano and playing for others. In national news, an ICE officer shoots a man in the neck, shattering car windows with a five-year-old inside. New York Governor Kathy Hochul urging a halt to ICE operations. And food banks are struggling to keep up with demands from their communities after federal funding cuts. That's all for your Daily Dose of News on Utah Tech Radio. I'm Bella Lopez. Thanks for tuning in.
0: 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Vocalist Kim Nazarian now. She's a member of the band called New York Voices, and she's also an independent and gets out and works with other folks and so on. Kim Nazarian, Some Morning, is a cool album on KIMJ Music. That must be her middle initial, Kim J. Nazarian. Maybe not. I don't know. So in Love is the song here on Jazz with David Bassey from a lovely voiced lady named Kim Nazarian. Let's give a listen right now.

wintry mix. Sounds like a weather report. No wintry weather report that I'm not really interested in right now today. I'm David Bassey, Colors Jazz Orchestra, and an album called Home Away From Home on Energica Records, and an Italian production called Wintry Mix.

Jaco Pastorius, On His Way. Home Away from Home, an album from the Colors Jazz Orchestra celebrating the arrangements and songs of Ann Inserto. And I tell you, I really dig this album. A great big band with some killer writing from Ann Inserto. I heard a story a long time ago. Joe Zawinul called for bassist Jaco Pastorius, and Jaco answered the phone, world's greatest bass player, and he got the job.

0: the band Weather Report, and the album Mr. Gone on Columbia Records, and the song River People. Jaco Pastorius, Wayne Shorter, Joel Zawinul, Peter Erskine, and more. It's Jazz with David Bassey.
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On its way, beautiful music from Joe Locke, one on Motema, and a classic Bill Withers tune. That's Pete Malinverney at the piano, Emerging Markets on Glass Beach Jazz, Buffalo, City of No Illusions, and a concept that makes emerging markets right here in the United States, revamping cities that were Rust Belt cities and that sort of thing, and making them emerging markets. Concept. And for now, it's just music. Pete Malinverney and the album Emerging Markets. Here's one called Lay Down My Heart, Joe Locke, and a song that is a chestnut in the world of lounge acts and rock bands, Ain't No Sunshine. Let's give it a spin.

Coming up, Pilgrimage from Michael Brecker and The Meantime. That's one on Porto Franco Records, Soul of the Movement. Bassist Marcus Shelby from Northern California these days got his start with Black Note in Los Angeles, California, back in the 1990s, and big band has been his weapon of choice in the music world since that time. A great big band it is. The Marcus Shelby Orchestra on Porto Franco Records, Soul of the Movement, and a song entitled Birmingham. You know about Birmingham. Yeah, and the movement. Yeah.

0: Michael Brecker and Pat Metheny. Pilgrimage is the album on Heads Up, and The Meantime is the song. You know, in the meantime, you could drop by our website and we could show you some ways that you could support Jazz with David Bassey. 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
2: From Feature Store News in Brussels, I'm William Denslow. The Pentagon's announced that the execution of a former U.S. Army major will be live-streamed. Al-Hassan killed 13 unarmed soldiers at Fort Hood in 2009. The U.S. has imposed sanctions on the International Criminal Court. The move comes hours after a former judge won the Nobel Peace Prize. France has pledged 3,000 extra supply teachers in a concession to students following weeks of protests.
0: You're listening to Jazz with David Bassey on Radio St. George, 100.3 FM. There are many iterations of the music of Miles Davis. We try to play them all here at Jazz with David Bassey. This one called Circle.

Vibraphonist Anthony Smith was born and raised in California, both northern and southern. I'm David Bassey. For a time, he moved his family to Brooklyn and spent time there and did a recording or two. In fact, two recordings called Play It Forward, Volume 1 and Volume 2, self-produced discs by vibraphonist Anthony Smith. This may be the reason he moved back to California, Park Slope, Sasquatch.

Coming up, Super Blue, a jazz supergroup on Blue Note Records. Play It Forward is the album from vibraphonist Anthony Smith, and the song entitled Park Slope Sasquatch. I'm hoping that's why maybe that's why he moved to California again. I'm not sure. But anyway, here it is, Super Blue, on Jazz with David Bassey. Marvelous Marvin, the song.

0: Super Blue, a band that recorded two albums, one in 88 and one in 89, Blue Note Records, with Marvelous Marvin, the song, Roy Hargrove, Mogru Miller, Frank Lacey, Bill Pierce, Kenny Washington, Don Sickler, and Bobby Watson. Super Blue, yes indeed. On Jazz with David Bassey, the depth and breadth of jazz.
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Regina Carter, and a little Southern Comfort on its way on Jazz with David Bassey. Don Alico at the tenor saxophone, and Jim McNeely at the piano, Rufus Reed and Obed Calvier. This one out in 2011 on Artists Recording Collective. 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

The song Beau Rivage from Michael Brecker. The album Tales from the Hudson on Impulse, preceded by a Sony Masterworks release for violinist Regina Carter. It's called Southern Comfort, and the song called Trampin'. It's Jazz with David Bassey. 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Give it a try.

Music from the heart of Hollywood. In case you forgot, Robert Glasper. Here's Brandon Fields and more Hollywood music. The Look of Love.

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1: 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This is KQUT St. George, KLEL Hurricane, Radio St. George. 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
2: From Feature Store News in Brussels, I'm William Denslow. The Pentagon's announced that the execution of a former US Army major will be live-streamed. Idar Hassan killed 13 unarmed soldiers at Fort Hood in 2009. The US has imposed sanctions on the International Criminal Court. The move comes hours after a former judge won the Nobel Peace Prize. France has pledged 3,000 extra supply teachers in a concession to students following weeks of protests.
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4: 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This is it. L&M is best. Stands out from all the rest. Around Dodge City and in the territory on West, there's just one way to handle the killers and the spoilers, and that's with a U.S. Marshal and the smell of gun smoke.

0: Gunsmoke, starring William Conrad. Transcribed story of the violence that moved west with young America. And the story of a man who moved with it.
1: I'm that man. Matt Dillon, United States Marshal. The first man they look for and the last they want to meet. It's a chancy job, and it makes a man watchful and a little lonely.

0: Oh, Matt. Where are you?
1: Sit down, Doc. I'll be right in.
0: Oh, well, thank you.
2: How are you, Doc?
0: Fine. What are you doing out there, man? Watering the prisoners?
2: I haven't got any prisoners.
0: Oh, well, then you're falling down on the job. Offhand, I can think of a dozen men around Dodge that ought to be in jail.
2: Well, why don't you give me a list, Doc? I'm going to need somebody to bring to trial next week.
0: That's so? What do you mean?
2: Well, there's a new circuit court judge coming. He's going to be disappointed if there's nothing for him to do.
0: A new judge?
2: Mm-hmm.
0: What happened to Judge Brookings?
2: Oh, he needed help, I guess. After all, he has to cover about the whole of western Kansas.
0: Well, who is this new man? What's his name?
2: I love the name of Judge Stokes. That's all I know about him.
0: Oh. Well, I hope he's a good one. I've seen some remarkably unlearned judges in my time.
2: Oh, it's not an easy job, Doc. And out here, it doesn't pay enough to make it worthwhile to most men. Judge Brookings could probably do twice as well back east.
0: Yes, and so could I, Matt.
2: Yeah, I know, Doc. But then you wouldn't have anything to complain about. You would shrivel up and die if that happened.
0: Well, at least I wouldn't go to the pauper's grave I'm headed for now.
2: Lend me $100, will you, Doc?
0: I'll lend you $100.
3: Go on in, Homer. Hello, Mr. Dillon. Doc.
0: All right, Chester.
2: Well, who's this you got, Chester?
3: This is Homer Tisdale, Mr. Dillon. There's a complaint against him.
2: A complaint?
3: Yes, sir. You know Van Walcott, who's taking over that little store next to the stage office?
2: Yeah, I know him.
3: Well, sir, he's coming over here in a few minutes. He claims Homer was trying to rob him.
2: Oh?
3: I figured it'd be best to settle the thing right here with you.
2: Were you trying to rob him, Homer?
4: Yes, sir.
2: With a gun or what?
4: No, sir. I got no gun.
2: Yeah. You were trying to steal something out of his store, is that it?
4: Yes, sir.
2: Where are you from, Homer? I haven't seen you in Dodge before.
4: No, sir. I've been homesteading in the Saline River. I got starved out. I had to quit.
2: Mm-hmm.
4: Didn't have no luck at all.
2: Well, you sure don't look as though you'd been eating very regular.
4: No, sir, ain't.
5: Well, you got him here.
3: Yes, I got him here, Walker.
5: Dirty little thief. Marshal? I want to sign a complaint against this man.
2: Mr. Walcott, you've been in Dodge about a month now, haven't you?
5: What's that got to do with it?
2: Well, back east, I guess they're a little more formal, the way they handle things. Now, why don't you just tell me what happened, huh?
5: Well, I was next door at the stage office talking to Jay Buford. We heard a crash over to my store, something falling. So we run out, and there he was. We caught him red-handed, Marshal.
2: Caught him doing what?
5: Stealing, that's what.
2: Well, you haven't told me what he stole.
5: He had a whole handful of potatoes, Marshal. The man's a thief and he belongs in jail.
2: Is this true, Homer? Is that what happened?
4: Yes, sir, Marshal. It's true. I was hungry. I seen them potatoes. I thought he wouldn't miss a couple. I could pay him back later.
5: A man who steals belongs in jail.
2: He shouldn't have done it, Walcott. I admit that.
5: Then throw him in jail.
2: I can't do that.
5: Why?
2: Well, for one thing, Chester and I have got to ride up to Fort Larned for a few days. There wouldn't be anybody here to watch him or feed him.
5: Leave him some water. It's all he needs.
2: Chester.
3: Yes, sir?
2: Take Homer over to the Long Branch, will you? Maybe Sam Noonan can put him to work sweeping out or washing glasses or something. Huh?
5: Now, look here, Marshal. You ain't going to make a fool of me.
2: Get going, Chester.
3: Come on, Homer.
5: Now, look, Marshal, I'm telling you...
2: Mr. Walcott... Why don't you go back to your store, hmm? Maybe somebody's found a few pennies and wants to buy that handful of potatoes.

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0: Doc was right. There probably were a dozen men around Dodge that should have been in jail. But if the law was going to start locking up men like Homer Tisdale, I figured they wouldn't need me to handle the job. At least that's what I thought on the way to Fort Larned. It was 4 days later when we got back, and I found out different. We were riding up Front Street, past the stage office, when Jay Buford, the stage company manager, and Van Walcott spotted us and started yelling. I had Chester take my horse while I got down and went over to see what they wanted.
1: Ah, you came back just in time, Marshal.
2: If he'd done what I said, it wouldn't have happened.
1: I was just telling Walcott, if you didn't get back today, we'd have to do something ourselves.
0: What's the trouble, Buford?
1: Murder. Murder and robbery, Marshal.
2: Right there in the stage office. Charlie Reynolds is dead and $10,000 is gone. Happened this morning.
0: Hold up.
2: It was about 8 o'clock, Marshal. And I just opened up my store and gone into the stage office to say good morning to Jay. He was standing there talking to Charlie Reynolds, and I no sooner got inside than the voice out back yelled at us to throw up our hands.
1: We did, too.
2: And then this gunman come forward wearing a mask. Knew right where the money was, too.
1: I had it in the treasure box waiting for the stage to go north, Marshal.
2: He opened it up. It was all bills. And he scooped them out into his pocket, and then he stood there, Marshal. And he told us not to try to follow him. And then before he could even move, he pulled the trigger on poor old Charlie Reynolds and killed him.
1: Just like that, no reason at all.
0: You didn't follow him, he got away.
1: Who's going to follow a killer like that? We ain't crazy.
0: Any idea who it was?
1: You bet we do.
0: Who?
1: That mask didn't hide nothing.
0: Well, who was it?
2: Homer Tisdale.
0: What?
1: Plain as day, even if he hadn't spoke.
2: Homer ain't so meek as he looks, Marshal. He's a killer, that's what he is. All that other's just pretending. You should have put him in jail first off.
0: Any idea where he is?
2: Must be halfway to Texas by now. But you better find him, Marshal.
0: Yeah.

0: Well, that Homer's a mighty cool one if he's still in Dodge, Mr. Dillon.
1: Well, maybe he hasn't heard about it yet, Chester.
0: You don't think he did it, do you?
1: We'll ask him if he's in here.
0: There he is, sweeping out back them tables.
2: Oh, hello, Marshal. Chester.
0: Hello, Homer.
2: Feller's looking for a drink. It ain't 10 o'clock yet.
1: Homer, how long have you been here?
2: Well, I've come to work about 8:30, Marshal. Why?
1: Where were you before that?
2: Out back. Sam lets me sleep in the shed he's got out there.
1: Homer, can you prove that you were out there at 8 o'clock? Did anybody see you?
2: Oh, no. Nobody ever comes out there. Why, Marshal?
1: Now, the stage office was robbed this morning, and a man was shot and killed. Jay Buford and Van Walcott witnessed it. They say you did it.
2: Me?
1: They're willing to swear to it.
2: Well, I didn't rob him. I didn't kill nobody. I wouldn't do nothing like that, Marshal. You don't believe him, do you?
1: It doesn't matter what I believe, Homer. But there are two witnesses, and you haven't even got an alibi.
2: Well, Marshal, I was right out back there. I was eating a little bread and some bacon a feller gave me.
1: Homer, will you promise me something?
2: Why, sure, Marshal. What?
1: That you won't leave Dodge.
2: Well, I'm in bad trouble, ain't I?
1: Yeah.
2: Well, I won't run, I promise.
1: Three days later, Judge Stokes Circuit brought him to Dodge. I went over and talked to him about Homer Tisdale. But it was like talking into a rain barrel, or rather a whiskey barrel. The judge seemed to have more interest in corn liquor than in the law. And all I could get out of him was that a jury would have to decide the case. So the following Monday morning, court was opened in an old dance hall across the railroad tracks. A jury was sworn in and Judge Stokes took over. First, he put Van Walcott on the stand, then Jay Buford. Chester and I sat with Homer and watched.
2: Hey, Marshal, there's something I don't understand.
1: What, Homer?
2: Well, this judge, he's been talking to Walcott about me, and now he's going to talk to Buford?
1: Yeah.
2: Well, ain't he going to ask me nothing?
1: Oh, sure, he'll put you on the stand, but you'll have your own lawyer to help you.
2: Well, what?
1: That man sitting right over there, he's the lawyer the judge appointed to defend you.
2: Oh. Well, how can he help me? He ain't even talked to me. He won't know what to say.
1: Well, he will talk to you, Homer. I guess there's no hurry about it.
0: Mr. Dillon, I never seen that lawyer before, did you?
1: No, he's a stranger to me, too, Chester, but Judge Stokes seems to know him.
0: Well, what I don't understand is why they ain't no persecutor.
1: It's prosecutor, Chester. But I asked the judge about that, and he said that there was no need for one.
0: Well, I guess he knows what he's doing.
1: Buford's sworn in now. Let's listen.
3: Now, Mr. Buford, we've heard the testimony in detail from Mr. Walcott. So, to speed things up a little, I'll just ask you a few questions.
4: Yes, sir.
3: You were at the stage office when the holdup took place, right?
4: That's right, Your Honor.
3: And you saw everything Mr. Walcott saw. Is that right?
4: Yes, sir.
3: The bandit came in, took $10,000 in bills out of the box, and then shot and killed, what's his name?
4: Charlie Reynolds, Your Honor.
3: Charlie Reynolds. All right, Mr. Buford. I want you to tell the gentlemen of the jury who that bandit was.
4: It was Homer Tisdale, Your Honor.
3: Homer Tisdale. How'd you know it was him?
4: Well, he had a mask on, but it didn't really hide nothing. It was him, all right. Besides, it was his voice, plain as day.
3: And you knew him before?
4: Sure. The day we caught him robbing Walcott's store. He's been a thief ever since he come to Dodge.
1: Oh, now look here. Your Honor.
3: You're out of order, Marshal.
1: Your Honor, he's giving the jury a wrong impression of this man.
3: Sit down, Marshal, or I'll hold you in contempt. That's better. The jury is competent to judge the evidence, Marshal. All right, Mr. Buford, you may step down.
4: Yes, sir.
3: We'll now hear from the defense. Take over, Mr. Shipman.
2: Yeah, but, Marshal, he didn't ask me nothing. You said he would.
1: Wait a minute, Homer. Let's see what your defense says about it.
5: May it please the court and the gentlemen of the jury, you've heard the evidence. I rest my case.
0: Why, that ain't no defense, Mr. Dillon.
6: What's he mean, Marshal? He's sitting down already.
0: Mr. Dillon, he can't do that.
3: Silence, Marshal, in the court. Silence! The jury will retire to consider the evidence, and it will return with its verdict in, say, a half hour. And it had better be the right verdict, or I'll hold you all in contempt. Now get to work.
6: I don't understand this, Marshal. I thought a man had a right to say something for himself.
1: Yeah, so did I, Homer.
6: Well, now, that defense feller, he sure didn't help none. Where's Judge going now?
1: Outside for a drink, I expect. You wait here with Chester.
6: Well, you talk to him, will you, Marshal? And tell him I didn't do it.
1: I'll be back.
3: Have a nip, Marshal?
1: No thanks, Judge.
3: I always like to get the jury out. It gives a man time for a little refreshment. That's good corn you make here.
1: Yeah.
3: You know something, Marshal? I'm a drinking man, but I've never been drunk in my life. Never once.
1: Well, that's fine, Judge.
3: Marshal, I'm sorry I had to sit you down so hard in there, but a court's got to be run by one man, or it'll get out of hand. I know. I've seen it happen.
1: I've seen some things happen in court, too, Judge. But I never saw an accused man not get a chance to defend himself before.
3: You heard the evidence, Marshal. What defense could he make? It'd just be a waste of time.
1: Oh, I see.
3: Yeah, I want to get this trial over with. I got to take the Santa Fe up to Abilene at midnight, and that doesn't give me much time to see Dodge, does it?
1: No, I guess it doesn't.
3: In fact, a half hour is too long for that jury. I'm going to call him back now. If you'll excuse me, Marshal.
1: Sure.
3: Oh, maybe you'll change your mind and have a drink with me after,
1: Yeah, maybe.

0: My, he sure didn't give that jury much time, did he, Mr. Dillon?
1: No, he didn't, Chester.
2: Marshal, what do you think they'll say?
1: They haven't much choice, Homer.
3: Well, gentlemen, have you reached a verdict?
4: We have, Your Honor.
5: Let's hear it.
4: We find the defendant, Homer Tisdale, guilty.
3: Homer Tisdale, stand up.
2: I ain't guilty. I didn't do nothing.
1: Stand up, Homer. Go on.
2: Well, it ain't fair.
3: Homer Tisdale, you've been found guilty. Where's the money? What did you do with that $10,000?
2: I ain't got it, Judge. I didn't take it. Honest.
3: Silence! Since you won't tell us where you buried that money, I'm going to sentence you. For robbery, you get 20 years in prison.
2: 20 years?
3: But you'll never serve them, Homer Tisdale. You're a double-dyed monster, and your hands are steeped in human blood. Creatures of your like aren't fit to live away with you. For murder, I sentence you to be hanged by the neck until you are dead.
2: Sure, I didn't.
3: Court dismissed.
2: Marshal! Marshal, did you hear? Marshal, did you hear what he said?
6: Well, I ain't never seen nothing like that, Mr. Dillon. Never

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0: Have another drink, Judge?
1: No, no, no more, Miss Kitty. I've got to be going.
2: Go on, pour him one, Kitty. He's got an hour yet before his train leaves.
0: Sure. You'll have another, Judge.
1: But...
0: there. You can't sit around a whole hour without a drink.
1: But I told you...
0: Aren't you enjoying yourself, Judge?
1: Oh, it isn't that, Miss Kitty, but... I haven't been alone all day or all night.
2: Well, it's been my pleasure, Judge. I don't often get a chance to be with a man like you.
1: Yeah, I know. There must be things you have to do. I don't feel right taking up your time this way.
0: No, don't worry about him, Judge. People don't get real serious about breaking the law around here till after midnight anyway.
2: I'll put you on the train, Judge, and then I'll get to work.
1: No, no, I don't want anybody to put me on the train.
2: It's less than an hour now.
1: Marshal, I insist I go alone. I'm going to leave now.
0: Well, it doesn't take that long to get to the depot, Judge.
1: Well, I want to walk. I want to walk around a little first, by myself. I like being alone sometimes. Everybody does.
2: Well, okay, Judge. I understand. You go on alone, if you want.
1: I'm grateful to you, Marshal, for all you've done. Well, it was a pleasure meeting you, Miss Kitty.
0: Goodbye, Judge. Look me up when you come back.
1: And of course, goodbye. Goodbye, Marshal.
2: Goodbye, Judge. Let me know when he goes out the door, Kitty.
0: I will. I don't know what this is all about, Matt, but I hope I did what you wanted.
2: Now you were a real help. It got pretty tiresome till we came in here.
0: There he goes, Matt. You better hurry if you're going to follow him.
2: Yeah, well, I'm going to pick up Chester first. I think I know where the judge is going. I'll see you later, Kitty.
0: Sure, Matt.

0: Gracious, it must have drove him crazy, Mr. Dillon, you dogging him around that way.
1: Well, it worried him some, Chester. That's how I knew I must be right.
0: Here we are. We'd better watch through the side window or they'll see us.
1: Yeah.
0: Can you see anything, Mr. Dillon?
1: Yeah, they're in back there. And that's Judge Stokes with them. All right. Come on, we'll walk right in the front door. Now, look, Chester, you get to one side when we go in, huh?
0: Yes, sir.
2: Who's that out front?
3: Hi, Dad.
2: It's Dillon. What's he doing here?
1: Well, I thought you wanted to be alone, Judge.
4: Shoot him. Shoot him, I tell you. He knows.
1: Well, Buford, Walcott, which one of you is going to shoot me, huh? One of you must have a gun somewhere. You shot Charlie Reynolds. No? All right, then get your hands up while we search you.
3: I got a gun, Marshal.

0: Here. I'll give it to you.
1: Get his gun, Chester. It's still in his pocket.
2: Yes, sir.
1: Well, how much money did they give you out of the $10,000, Judge?
3: I don't know what you're talking about, Marshal. But I'll have you in court for this.
1: I'll be in court with you in front of Judge Brooking. You overplayed your hand today, Judge Stokes, you and that bought defense lawyer. And I'll find him before the night's up.
3: You wouldn't dare arrest a judge. Who ever heard of such a thing?
1: Well, now, I guess maybe a judge is a pretty important man, isn't he?
3: He certainly is.
1: Yeah.
3: Well?
1: I'll tell you. Since you are the most important man here, I'm going to give you a cell by yourself. You can have Homer Tisdale's. He won't be needing it anymore. Now, get moving.

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Featured in the cast were Lawrence Dobkin, Vic Perrin, John Daner, and Harry Bartell. Harley Bear is Chester, Howard McNair is Doc, and Georgia Ellis is Kitty.

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Tonight, Rio Grande offers free gifts to every boy and every girl. Listen closely at the end of tonight's program and learn how you can get these valuable gifts. Tonight, you will hear how the police of Fresno utilize scientific methods to solve a difficult case. Police in a score of other cities have also called upon science to determine which gasoline is the most economical and efficient for police cars. And impressed by city chemists in actual road tests, Rio Grande cracked gasoline has given so much greater speed, greater power, and greater mileage than other gasoline that it is now specified for more police cars, fire engines, ambulances, and other emergency cars than any other brand. This is the same cracked gasoline you get from your Rio Grande service station. And if it is the best gasoline for police cars, it certainly is the best for your car. It costs you no more to buy Rio Grande cracked with tetraethyl added and enjoy instantaneous starting, faster acceleration, and police car performance.

0: And now it is our great pleasure to present Chief Frank T. Surratt of the Fresno Police Department. 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
1: Good evening, ladies and gentlemen. It is with a feeling of honor that I bring the story of one of the crimes solved by my department to this great radio program, Calling All Cars. Located as it is in the middle of the vast agricultural land, Fresno is a metropolis for the San Joaquin Valley. To work on these ranches and in the vineyards and orchards come large numbers of migratory workers, seasonal employees. Keep tab upon these fellows who are here today and gone tomorrow demands a very special police technique. Faced with the necessity of such operations, we have evolved the technique. Added to the numbers of the floating population is also the complexity of race, language, and color. For we must deal with Filipinos, Japanese, Negroes, Mexicans, Chinese, and Hindus. Yet in spite of all these factors, our crime rate in Fresno is satisfactorily low, and as a great boss, this class of migratory workers gives us a little trouble. But there are exceptions. Of such a one, you will hear tonight, and by the end of this program, you will realize why our problems are as difficult as they are.

0: heard some, Matt. That's the hottest doggone music I ever did hear. And this is sure enough real good as you put out, too. I ain't never written my eyes on pretty fair folk shop.
1: I'm glad you like it, boy. Here, help yourself to load these potatoes. There's plenty of grain to go with them.
0: Sure must be nice to have enough money to eat like this all the time, Matt. Doggone, I expect it must be like heaven to just sit there and eat and play your phonograph. You wish I had some money.
1: Well, if you all go to work, get a hanging around them pool holes all the time, you would have some money. Money don't grow on no trees. Boys gotta work to get money.
0: I wouldn't mind working, Matt, but I can't get no job that satisfies me. I ain't got clothes to get me a social job. If I had some money, maybe I could get me one. But I ain't got no money.
1: Oh, you all got that word on your mind. Why don't you go out and get a job at the pool hall, John and Jules, and make yourself enough to get some clothes? You ain't never gonna get nothing unless you do something, boss. I mean, with the old as I is, you ain't gonna have nothing.
0: I've been thinking, Matt. You and me's been friends for a long time. You know I ain't exactly late. I just can't get started. Now, if I was to borrow a little money from someone, just like it get me a good job, then I could pay him back right quick. I was thinking that seeing as Al, you and me have been friends for so long, you might lend me a little just to get started with. You might lend me a little just to get started with.
1: And what'd you all do with it? Hitch yourself right down to a gin mill and get all gowed up. No, sir, I ain't gonna lend you no money, Roy. You gotta go out and work for it. Then you can buy your clothes and get your job.
0: No, sir. You're wrong about that windmill stuff, Matt. I swear I wouldn't go nowhere near no gym. I just want to...
1: Now, Roy, don't lend you a cent so you might get well got answers. Yeah. You forgot the last bit I loaned you? You ain't never paid that back, has you? No, sir. You might just as well forget all about it and just make up your mind that you ain't going to get it.
0: You all won't lend me no money?
1: Well, that's what I said, and that's just what I mean.
0: That's too bad, Matt.
1: What do you mean, that's too bad?
0: I mean, I got to have some money.
1: Well, then go out and work like any other respectable person. You can't come around here borrowing from me.
0: You're going to give me some money, Matt.
1: I just told you no.
0: Then that's that.
1: Yeah, where are you going?
0: You're going to see soon enough.
1: Yeah, what you talking about, Roy? You don't sound right. You don't sound right.
0: For the last time, Matt, if you're going to give me some money.
1: Yeah, what you doing with that egg? Roy,
0: if you're going to give me some money...
1: Well, Roy, you don't drink yourself. Put on that egg.
0: You ain't going to need your money no more, Matt.
1: Get away with that egg.

0: Police department.
1: There's been a murder done out here. I want you all to come here right away.
0: Murder? Who's this talking?
1: Cut my father up and killed him.
0: All right, give me the address, and I'll have the homicide department out as soon as they can get there.
2: That's all I know, officer. Like I told you, I ain't been here in 2 days, and when I got here, no one answered the door, so I walked in, and there he was.
3: Does your father have any enemies? Anybody hate him?
2: No, sir. Mr. Officer, I don't think there was anybody didn't like my old man. Why, he ain't never hurt a skunk.
0: Did he owe money to anyone?
2: I don't know for sure, but I don't think so. He wasn't fond of buying from nobody.
3: Well, let's take a look around the house, Moran, and see what we can find. Maybe you better look with us, Clarence. You can tell us if you see anything that looks funny.
2: I do hate to walk around in this house, but if you say so, I guess I got to.
0: Did your father have anything personal, like a watch, any jewelry or such?
2: Yes, sir. He done had a big gold watch he's had for more than 30 years. It carried in his vest pocket on a chain.
0: Didn't find anything like that on the body, Jack?
3: Nope. There wasn't a thing on the body but what was left on the clothes. No wallet or jewelry of any sort. Obviously a matter of robbery after the crime.
0: Yeah, well, I'd give a lot to know whether robbery was the motive or just an episode. Help us to know what kind of person we're looking for.
3: Yeah. Well, I guess there's not much we can do here. The boys have been over the house and yard with a fine-tooth comb. Not a sign of anything. Suppose you come down to the station with us, Clarence, and give us a detailed report on all you've told us.
2: Yes, sir.
0: Well, you go ahead, Jack. I'm going to stick around here for the coroner's report and a couple of other things. I'll see you later and check with you.
3: Okay. Come on, Clarence. Car's out. Gold watch case. Locomotive engraved on the back. No initials. Watch chain gold. Small rabbit foot attached. And now, what else, Clarence?
2: Well, that was his wallet. I'd sure know that if I ever seen it.
3: What makes you so sure of that?
2: Well, sir, my old man liked pretty things. This here wallet had a picture of a gal on the inside.
3: A photograph?
2: No, sir, not exactly. More like it was burned into the leather.
3: I see. Was it just a head, Clarence, or was it a full figure?
2: It was the whole figure, Mr. Wise, with a lot of hair.
3: That's fine. You got a good memory, Clarence. Things like this help a great deal in investigation work. Now, tell me, do you have any ideas as to who might have had dinner with your father the night it happened?
2: No, sir, I don't have the leastest idea. I ain't been around the house for 2 days before. Me and my brother, we live over on the other side of town and only get to see the old man once in a while.
3: You can't think of anyone who was a good friend of your father that might be liable to eat dinner with?
2: No, sir, I ain't got the slightest notion of anybody like that.
3: Well, we'll just have to work on these few articles that are stolen and hope for results. I guess there's nothing more for you, Clarence, if you want to go home. Keep in touch with me. I may need some more help.
2: I've been thinking, Mr. Wise, did they find my old man's suit in the closet? Because if they did, I was thinking he ain't going to have no more use for it, and I could use it mighty handy myself.
3: What'd their suit look like, Clarence?
2: It was a brand new one, Mr. Wise. He only had it a couple of months.
3: Well, was it black, gray? See if you can give me a description of it.
2: Well, sir, it was a kind of gray, but it had a kind of mark on it, sort of a checker.
3: Checkered, I see. Gray with white text?
2: That's right. You got it here, Mr. Wise?
3: Sorry, Clarence, but I'm afraid it was taken along with the rest of the jewelry and things.
2: Well, just that's that.
3: I'm afraid so, Clarence.
2: Is that all you want of me now? Because if it is, I'm going to go back home.
3: Yes, I guess that's all. Oh, one thing, Clarence. Did you kill your father?
2: What's that, Mr. Wise? What's that you just said?
3: I asked you, did you kill your father?
2: No, sir. Of course I didn't kill my father. Doggone, are you crazy to say things like that?
3: That's all right, sir. You can go. Just forget what I said. We'll let you know if anything breaks.
2: Yes, sir, but I sure don't know what you mean by asking such a question.
3: Don't worry about it, Clarence. I just wanted to see what you'd say.
2: Yes, sir. Well, goodbye, Mr. Wise.
3: Goodbye, Clarence. You'll find a way out through that door there.
2: Yes, sir. Goodbye. Goodbye.
3: Yes, goodbye. Goodbye. Goodbye. Well, Johnny, see if Moran has come in yet, will you? If he has, ask him to come to my office. Thanks. A lot of swell clues to work on, I don't think. A watch, a suit, some remains of a meal, and that's all.
4: Hello, Jack.
3: Hi.
4: Anything out of the boy?
3: Not much. Description of the missing articles. I found out one thing, though. The boy didn't kill his father.
0: Yeah, I was wondering about that angle, too. What makes you so sure?
3: Pop the question at him, and his answer and that look on his face is enough for me. He's not a good enough actor to be hiding anything. He just looked completely amazed.
0: Psychology stuff, eh? Well, if you're convinced, it's all right with me.
3: What'd you find at the house?
0: Not an awful lot. Had the boys take the plates and silverware in for fingerprints. Just a chance of something turning up, but I haven't much hope. Looks as though this thing was going to be a tough baby to crack.
3: I wouldn't be surprised, but what you're right, Moran. Well, let's get this description, the watch, wallet, and the suit off and get the boys working on it from that angle. See if they can dig up any of these things. Cover all pawn shops, old clothes shops, and junk shops. Then we'll see what the boys have found in the way of fingerprints.
5: Checking with the Fresno fingerprint expert, Detective Wise and Moran discover one tiny clue to the unknown visitor at the murder house. Johnson's fingerprints are found on everything from the dining table. But on a milk bottle found beside the table, the prints of a stranger are clearly shown. Acting on this bit of good luck, the prints are taken to the gallery and compared with those of thousands of criminals. But they don't match a single step. With this discouraging bit of information, the two detectives settle down to the long and grilling task of checking each small detail for some unnoticed clue.
3: Well, here we are, right back where we started. A nice plot of descriptions of everything but what we want.
0: Yeah, and all we know is that someone had dinner with Johnson, ate everything in the place, and then picked up an axe and proceeded to chop him down. Why?
3: Yeah, why? That's what the thief's been at, and everyone else. There wasn't a drink in the house. Young Johnson said his old man was dead against drinking. Wouldn't have a bottle around.
0: You know, it doesn't seem logical to me that anyone wanting to rob the few things that old Johnson had would go to the trouble of murdering him. It doesn't make much sense to me.
3: Murders never do. Hello? Right, put him on.
6: Yes, sir. Dr. Wise will talk to you. Go ahead. Hello, Wise?
3: Yeah. Oh, hello, Captain.
6: Got some information for you on that axe murder. Kind of a watch that answered your description in the pawn shop here in Los Angeles.
3: Good. What's the dope on it?
6: Fellow by the name of Jake Shaw left it a month ago, 3 days after the murder.
3: Well, that looks like we'll have to start looking for our man down there.
6: No, I don't think so. A letter came from the pawn shop yesterday asking the watch you sent to this same Jake Shaw in Fireball, California.
3: Fireball? Well, that's only about 40 miles north of Fresno.
6: Right. It's up in Cotton Camp District. There was no address indicated in the letter, just your general delivery.
3: Well, I'll send Castellan up there immediately. Thanks a million, Captain. This clears up a lot of things for us.
6: Glad to have been able to help, Wise. Anything else? If we find, we'll shoot up to you again.
3: Fine. Thanks again.
6: Goodbye.
3: Goodbye. What a break. The man we want is somewhere up in Fireball, and he's expecting to get the watch in the mail.
0: Just as I was getting ready to throw the whole thing over.
3: Now we'll get here, hold of Castellan, and have him go up there. He knows that district, and he speaks Mexican. Get Sergeant Castellan right away and tell him to come in here. And you better tell him to take our...
5: Final instructions complete, Sergeant Castellan leaves Fresno the same day and heads for the cotton camp, Fireball, California. Arriving late that night, his first move is to put up at a cheap rooming house, being careful to create the impression that he's a tramp, just looking around. Early the next morning, Castellan approaches the small post office.
7: Yeah, when is this? Is there any mail for Gonzalez?
8: Gonzalez? Yeah, let me see. Gerhard... Tebhorn, Gallery. Nope, anything.
7: Hey, senor, I wonder if you know a fellow up here by the name of Shaw.
8: Shaw? I don't seem to remember anybody by that name, but maybe Norma for seen him. I never forget the face, no, sir, but names. I hear so many every day that sometimes they just slip right by before I can catch him and remember him.
7: Si, senor, I guess that is right. Hey, you have a big business here for a small town.
8: Yeah, biggest in these parts. Cotton picking time, I got 200-300 people getting mail.
7: I am staying over at Mrs. Kelly's for a while. Maybe I will run across my friend while I am here. If you happen to hear the name, let me know. I am very anxious to see it.
8: Friend of yours?
7: Si, senor, a negro used to work for me. Senor, if you run into him, do not tell him I was asking for him. I want to surprise him, Charlie.
8: Surprise him, huh? All right, young fellow. If I see him, I'll tell you about it.
7: Gracias, senor. Adios.
8: Goodbye. Next, please. Is Danny Mayo here for Robinson, George, White, Robinson?

0: get to work, don't you sit around singing?
1: But it's too tough and hard to work. The bad for a boy to work in his heat.
0: Oh, it's too hard for you, eh? All right, Jones. If you don't want to work, why don't you put down that sock and start walking? I understand it's a long walk to town.
1: No, sir. I don't want to quit my job. I just say it's too hard. It's just saying it's hard.
0: All right. And pick up that sack and get to work. I don't want to find you men standing around here next time I come out. You understand?
1: Yes, I'm Mr. McHale.
2: You are the foreman here?
0: That's right. What do you have?
2: I would like to see you for a moment alone.
0: Come on back to the shack. Come out here every once in a while and beat these boys into shape for a little work. Do they hate that word work?
2: I do not blame them, Miss Heath. Is it always this hot around here, Senor?
0: Always this hot. That's a lot. This is a cool day compared to lots of them. And gets as hot as 115 up here.
2: What does it feel? I do not think I would care for that much.
0: Oh, here we are. Come on in and sit down if you can find a place. Not much of an office. You use it for a place to live and an office and anything else you can think of.
2: Thanks. I'll come to the point.
0: Yes.
2: I guess you wonder why the accent. My name's Castle. I'm of the Fresno Police.
0: Oh, police, eh? My name is McHattie. I'm glad to know you.
2: I'm looking for a fellow that got into a little trouble down in Fresno, and I've got an idea he's working in one of the camps up here. Name's Jake Shaw, a Negro.
0: Shaw? I don't think he's at this camp. I know the boy's name pretty well, and I don't think there's any Shaw.
2: Well, have you taken on any new men in the last month?
0: No, not a single one. Are you certain his name's Shaw?
2: No, I'm not positive, but he's been going under that name as far as I know.
0: I'm afraid your man's not here. However, the lads are always coming up here looking for work. If any new ones come, I'll let you know. You staying around here?
2: Yeah, I'm bored at Mrs. Kelly's place under the name of Gonzalez. I'd appreciate it if you'd check with me on any Negroes you don't know that come here.
0: I'll do that. Will you have a wee drappy before you go? Some beer here. It's good for a hot day.
2: Yes, a beer. Sounds like the answer to a maiden's prayer.
3: No, ain't no mail for Gonzales.
2: Yeah, I do not seem to have much luck with letters, do I, senor?
3: No, sir. Yes, don't. But I got some news for you.
2: Si, senor? What?
3: I see the fellow you're looking for.
2: Sure? When?
3: Last night. I was just closing when this fellow come in and asked for his mail.
2: And he said his name was Shaw?
3: He did. But it didn't sound like he wanted anybody else to know it. He didn't look like he wanted anyone to see him, either. He didn't like the looks of him, he didn't. I thought maybe he was up to something when he first came in.
2: What made you think that, senor?
3: He sort of just popped up from nowhere. I didn't see him at all till all of a sudden there he was standing beside me. Didn't he start, did he?
2: What did he look like?
3: Yeah, that's a funny thing, Dad, seeing as how he's a friend of yours. You sure he's a friend?
2: Well, si, senor. I only wanted to know what he looked like to be sure it was him.
3: You ain't fooling me, young fella. You're a policeman, ain't you?
2: A policeman? Senor, what makes you think that?
3: Never you mind what makes me think. You ain't so old I can't tell the law when I see it. You are the law, ain't you?
2: Well, I guess it's no use trying to fool you, Pop. Yes, I'm the law. Now, you're going to help me.
3: I knew it all the time, ever since the first day you walked in here with that pony accent. Wanted to surprise him.
2: You're a pretty smart fellow, Pop. I fool lots of people, but not you. Now, tell me, what does fellow Shaw look like?
3: I got a full description of him. I knew darn well that he was looking for a cook or something, so I think he did want one. I wrote it down on a slip of paper. I'll get it for you. I got it in my jeans.
2: By golly, Pop, you ought to be on the phone.
3: And that ain't all. I told him that there wasn't no mail for him, but that there was an early morning bus and that there might be something on it. He said he'd be back this evening.
2: Pop, if he comes back tonight, you and I are going to grab him right here.
3: What did he do?
2: He's a murderer, Pop.
3: Murderer?
2: A desperate man.
3: Well, now, according to postal regulations, I got a cold in half an hour.
2: You're going to stay open tonight. You're going to talk to him while I hide over behind that partition.
3: Well, how about me hiding
2: behind that? Never mind. When he's not looking, I'll come out from behind and nab him.
4: As evening falls over the heat-black little town, Castellon and his newly found deputy settle down to their well-planned scheme. 1 hour goes by. A few stragglers at her get their mail and leave. 2 hours. 3 hours, and no sign of Shaw. Impatient, Catherine is just preparing to give up the vigil when...
5: You got a penny package for me?
3: Well, what was your name?
5: Dick Shaw. Ought to be a package here from Los Angeles.
3: Just a minute. There was a couple of things on the bus. Might be something. I'll look.
6: Put off your hands, Shaw. Huh? You're under arrest.
5: What is this?
6: Put off your hands. Stand where you are. I got a 45 and the same right at your back. That's right. Now keep them up.
3: Yeah, nice work, young fella. What do you want me to do now?
5: Say, what's this all about? What's all this here stick-em-up business?
6: I guess you know well enough what it's all about, Shaw. I arrest you for the murder of Matt Johnson in Fresno 1 month and 2 weeks ago. Mind questioning, Pop? Take his weapons away from him.
3: Okay. Yeah, he ain't got anything on him.
6: All right. You can put your hands down now, Shaw. We'll put a nice set of bracelets on your wrist.
5: I don't know what all this is about. I never heard of no Matt Johnson. You'll get the wrong fella, sure enough.
6: All right, Shaw. It isn't going to do you any good to deny anything. You might just as well relax. You and I are taking a nice little trip down to Fresno. I have a feeling the boys will be glad to see you.
4: Taking his prisoner with him, Sergeant Castellon drives the 40 miles into Fresno that night and lodges him safely in the jail. The next morning, Detective Sergeant Wise and Inspector Moran, in company with Castellon, pay Shaw a visit to himself.
7: Well, Shaw, you certainly led us a nice chase. It's nice to see you.
5: Listen here. I don't know nothing about all this, and I want to get out of here. I never done heard of this fella that got killed.
2: What about that watch you pawned down in L.A.?
5: I bought that watch from a Mexican fella. He told me it was his.
7: How much did you give him for it?
5: $3.
7: Pretty cheap for a gold watch, wasn't it, Tom?
5: I guess so.
6: What about the suit of clothes that we found pawned and handed under your name? Whose suit was that?
5: I don't know. I bought that from the same fella.
7: Why don't you give up all this lying, Shaw? We have you dead to rights. As soon as we get the fingerprints, we'll have definite proof.
5: I ain't lying, and you can't prove nothing.
6: All right, Shaw. Deny everything you want to. It's just going to make it a lot tougher when you go on trial.
7: Now, let's leave him to think it over. As soon as his fingerprints are taken, we'll take a look at him.
2: Yes, good idea. Well, have a nice time, Shaw. I hope you don't have any bad dreams. There's lots of reasons to have them.
7: Turnkey, come here and let us out.
8: Yes, sir.
7: Yes. As soon as they print him, have the print sent up, will you?
8: Yes, sir. I'll do that.
7: Think it over, Shaw. It's not going to do you any harm to tell. If you feel like filling it, tell Turnkey, and I'll come down and listen to anything you have to say. That is, everything, excepting that you didn't do it. I've heard enough of that.
4: Confident that they have arrested the right man and waiting only until the fingerprints are compared with those from the milk bottle, the detectives return to the office of Sergeant Wise. There they are congratulating Castellon on his work when the arrival of Lynn, chief of the fingerprint department, brings them face to face with a strange turn of the car.
9: It's the first time in my experience with fingerprints that I've run across anything like it.
7: I had the impression that such a thing was more or less impossible.
9: Well, impossible enough. The answer remains the same. The man's fingerprints are so worn from handling raw cotton that it's impossible to get a clear print of them.
2: So how long will it take before you can get one?
9: I should say it'd be a month or more at best.
7: And you mean to say that we've got to sit here and wait a month before we can bring this guy to trial?
9: If his fingerprints are needed, yes.
2: Look here, Wise, we've got enough on shore to send him up, fingerprints or no fingerprints.
7: Yeah, you know that gang in the DA's office. They won't handle it if we haven't got the final proof. And what's more, I don't want to take any chance of having this bird slip out of it because of lack of evidence. No, we'll just have to spit on our hands and wait. Meanwhile, supplying board and bed for our friend, Mr. Shaw.
2: With all the rotten breaks, we've really had him on this case.
7: Well, anyway, we'll have plenty of time to break this bird's story. A month in jail has a funny way of making a man think. Yeah, think about a lot of things.
2: Such as axes?
7: Where have you seen this axe before?
5: I never seen it before.
7: Here, take it in your hand. Look at it closely. Still say you never saw it before now?
5: No, I told you 100 times I don't know what this is all about. Now, I ain't never seen this here axe. Why don't you all leave me alone? Quit asking me questions.
2: Well, we're going to keep right on asking you questions until you tell us all about it. You killed Matt Johnson and you know it.
5: I didn't.
7: Then where'd you get his watch, his wallet, his suit?
5: I told you, Phil had done stole them to me.
7: What was his name?
5: Well, whose name?
7: The man you bought them from. What was his name?
5: I don't know his name.
2: Then how's it happen you knew him well enough to buy these things from him?
5: I don't know. Stop asking me these questions over and over again. I can't think with you yelling at me.
7: Sure. I'm going to give you a last chance to tell me what you know. If you don't, I won't bother you again. But I warn you, you're just holding things up for no good. I've been told that your fingers are practically okay again. In another week, we'll have your prints and then you're finished. Now, what do you say? Will you talk or not?
5: I... No, it didn't do it.
4: Finally, the day comes when it is possible to get a clear print from the thumb of Shaw, who still denies his guilt. Eagerly, Detectives Wise, Moran, and Castellon await the report from Captain Lynn. And shortly after the prints have been taken, they are compared with those from the milk bottle and found to be identical. The case, therefore, remains only to be tried in court. Days pass, and testimony after testimony is offered for the jury to consider. Shaw, still protesting his innocence, is rapidly faced with such a complete set of facts against him that it remains only for the judge to charge the jury. And one afternoon in Superior Court, presided over by Judge Slaughter in Fresno, 7 men and 5 women silently file from the jury bench to their chambers to reach a verdict. In less than 1 hour, the same 12 people return to the courtroom.
10: Look, the jury's coming back.
11: Yeah, what about your play?
12: Order in the court.
13: Has the jury reached the verdict?
14: We have, Your Honor.
13: Clerk, please read the verdict.
15: We, the jury, find the defendant guilty of murder in the first degree.
13: Jake Shaw, alias Roy Parker, stand and face the court. Have you anything to say before the court passes sentence upon you?
16: No, sir.
13: Only?
16: No, sir. Nothing to say.
13: Jake Shaw, alias Roy Parker, it is the duty of this court to pronounce sentence upon you. After considering the evidence placed before this court, there is no shadow of doubt in my mind as to your guilt. Therefore, I sentence you to San Quentin Penitentiary for the remainder of your natural life.

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1: 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The suspect in this case is now in custody. 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
2: From Feature Story News in Brussels, I'm William Denslow. The Pentagon's announced that the execution of a former U.S. Army major will be live-streamed. Idar Hassan killed 13 unarmed soldiers at Fort Hood in 2009. The U.S. has imposed sanctions on the International Criminal Court. The move comes hours after a former judge won the Nobel Peace Prize. France has pledged 3,000 extra supply teachers in a concession to students following weeks of protests.
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0: Standard Oil Company of California, on behalf of independent Chevron gas stations and Standard stations throughout the West, invites you to Let George Do It. 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
1: Dear Mr. Valentine, or rather I should say, dear Miss Brooks, because if you're anything like I am, you open all your boss's letters. And now that you have, it's really you that I'm writing to, Miss Brooks. I need your help to get Mr. Valentine's help. You see, I work for the same kind of a man you do. He likes trouble, and so he's always in it. His name is Terrence Doyle, and he's vice president of the Consolidated Machine Tool Company. Of course, he would never, never admit how desperately he needs help, and right now. So please, Miss Brooks, bring that help quick. Otherwise, it won't be long until I'm taking dictation from a corpse. Sincerely, Miss Mona Chandler.
2: Well, let's try this one, Angel. Uh-oh.
3: I think you're in the wrong office.
1: Excuse us. We were just looking
3: sales
1: for...
3: Sales department's down on the next floor. Employment's out at the plant.
2: We're looking for Miss Mona Chandler.
1: She's a... She's an old friend of mine.
3: Oh. Well, Miss Chandler's pretty busy this afternoon. I asked you to run through some financial statements.
2: Oh, sure. Sure, we realize, but... you did, huh?
3: That's right. And she's out. Perhaps if you called later, you could speak... Oh, so I'm a liar. You got back quick, Miss Chandler. Any reason?
1: No, sir. He's not back yet.
3: All right. Friends of yours.
1: Mr. Valentine?
4: I'm Claire Brooks, Mona.
1: Oh, thanks for making it so fast. Sit down, won't you?
2: Yeah, thanks. That boss of yours throws out quite a welcome, Matt.
4: Yes, and Mona, he's not quite... Well, I expected something a little more... Flemish.
1: What? Oh, no. No, Mr. Doyle's out of town for the day. That was Gil Frank. Mr. Frank. He's the other vice president. He's quite different.
2: Oh, I get it.
4: You mean you're not in love with him?
1: I'd like both of you to understand I don't love Mr. Doyle. Oh, I'll grant you he's exciting and different, but... Well, you can only take so much adrenaline, you know, and I got over that a long time ago. So I'm not being just silly about anything, Mr. Valentine.
2: All right. But in your letter, you weren't very specific either.
1: I know it.
2: And if Terrence Doyle is in trouble and wants help, that's one thing. But suppose he tells me to go jump in the lake.
1: Oh, he'd never do that, Mr. Valentine. He'd just throw you in himself. That's the way he is. I don't know exactly what the trouble is. I've tried to ask him about it, but he just laughs.
2: Uh-huh. And so you want me to pose as a palm reader. Well, look, lady...
1: Well, do you think it's normal for a bright young businessman to get mixed up with a lot of thugs and to have to stay at work at night because in the daytime he's busy dodging strange callers?
4: Well, Mona, that...
1: I've nursed him through escapades with heiresses and fights with newspapermen, but this is different, Mr. Valentine. It is. Do you think it's normal for a man who loves publicity to jump a foot every time the telephone rings?
2: Nervous condition.
1: Mr. Valentine... Do you think a man should have to sneak out and buy himself a gun?
2: Go on. I'm listening.
1: I know I'm not very specific, but I'm positive he's finally gotten mixed up in something that's way over his head.
4: What about that gun?
1: Well, he bought one day before yesterday, and he got a permit to carry it for self-protection just because his office handles money sometimes. But that isn't it. He's in danger. He's being watched. He's being threatened. I know he is. And look what came this morning, a package addressed to him. You see? Just addressed in printing. But I've already opened it. Here.
5: Well. Merry Christmas.
1: Mr. Doyle.
5: Home again, sweetheart. And a happy new year to you and you.
1: Oh, Mr. Doyle, these are friends of mine. Miss Brooke,
4: how do you do?
5: Oh, pleasure. I like friends.
1: And Mr. Valentine?
5: Valentine? Of course. It's me who's out of season, isn't it, huh?
2: My real name, thank you.
5: Must haunt you like a red necktie this time of year. Well, go on, sweetheart. Open the box of candy.
1: Oh, it's addressed to you, sir. I mean, I already didn't.
5: What would I be doing without her? Probably stab myself in the letter knife. She'd open anything, including her heart.
1: Mr. Doyle, look at it.
5: What?
1: Look what it is. Somebody sent you a second gun. Only see, it's broken. They've broken it right across.
2: Let me see that. Broken gun, huh?
1: And there's no note or anything. But it means a gun won't do any good, doesn't it, Mr. Doyle? Isn't that what it means? Somebody knows you bought the other one, and now they're telling you it won't do any good to protect yourself. Well, isn't it? Mr. Doyle, look at it.
5: I did, so what? By the way, where's Gloomy Gill?
1: We're going back to the plant, I guess, sir. But, Mr. Doyle...
5: Oh, take the day off, sweetheart. But you, Mr. Valentine, may I see you for a minute? My secretary thinks I'm in trouble, doesn't she?
2: Never mind the understatement. What's this all about?
5: She's in love, you know. That stretches a woman's vision. Carries a torch for a blind man. That stick of a man, Gil Frank, only he's too sober to
2: look
5: at it.
2: I said, what's this all about? What's with you?
5: No reason I should tell you, of course.
2: No. Except I like to keep ladies happy. And I'd rather stop trouble before it happens than pick up the bloody ends of it.
5: Gambling. Yours truly is a few thousand behind in meeting his gambling debts. Now you have it.
2: Suppose I told you you were lying again.
5: Oh, get out of here, will you?
2: If you think the way you act, Buster, fits in with just a little gambling mix up, you're crazier than I thought you were.
5: It's none of your business, Valentine. Give me that phone.
2: No, I've got it. Hello?
6: Hello, this is Mr. Doyle's office, isn't it?
2: That's right.
6: Then let me speak to him, please.
2: Who shall I say?
6: If you please, I said, will you let me speak to Mr. Doyle?
5: All right, Valentine, now let me have it, thanks. Hello? Yeah, this is Doyle. Hang on a second, will you? Goodbye, Mr. Valentine.
2: Okay, sucker, be the big shot. Be the one-man band.
5: Now, look here, Valentine, I'm sorry. I wish I could tell you, but I just... Well, I don't want to spread this danger, that's all.
2: That's how people get a quick spread on a tombstone.
5: What if it is? I can take care of myself. I can take care of everything. Now beat it. Go jump in the lake.

0: But, Mr. Valentine, listen to me. After you went out of the office, Mr. Doyle was still talking on the telephone to somebody.
1: I know, Mom.
0: I opened the door by mistake, and I heard him screaming, "I'm not afraid of you nor any of your thugs."
1: Uh-huh. Where's Gil Frank?
0: I tried to get him to meet you here, Mr. Valentine, the way you asked. I know he can help us because he's noticed the way Mr. Doyle's been acting, too. But I couldn't find him at supper time, and now he's back at the office. And when I rang there, Mr. Doyle himself answered and said that Gil had taken his car out to get some sandwiches, and why did I want him?
1: Okay, I'll find him at his home later on.
0: Well, I do have some more work back at the office.
1: Oh, what kind of work, Mona?
0: Mr. Valentine, I've been going over some of the financial things, and one of our accounts is a little short.
1: What?
0: Well, I don't mean anything wrong. And a regular audit doesn't come up till the first anyway, but a special cash account for the executives, well, one of them has had to borrow a little, I guess.
1: How much?
0: A few thousand.
1: One of those cases, huh? Well, I was told to go jump in the lake. So why don't you just go on
0: but
1: back?
0: But, Mr. Valentine, you are going to help, aren't you? I mean, you just can't just leave.
1: I don't know what I'm going to do. Maybe nothing. I don't know. I said go on back to the office. Good night.
0: But, Mr. Valentine...
1: Good night, Mona.
2: But, George, I thought you said you weren't going to handle the case.
1: The fewer people know I'm crazy, the better, Angel. Now, listen. Guy phoned you. You can hear a rumba band in the background. The guy talking might be a gambler. Question? Where is he phoning from?
2: Oh, rumba band. Well, the only place I know, the Club 50?
1: Uh-huh. So the guy who telephones just might be the owner of the Club 50, Starkey Bennett, one of the biggest crooks in town. That'd be trouble enough for anybody, even Doyle.

0: Never. Yes, hello.
1: It's him, all right, Angel. Same voice.
0: Who is this?
1: This is George Valentine speaking, Mr. Bennett.
0: Mr. Valentine? Oh, now, really, when tomorrow's the 14th, suppose I let you speak to Mr. George Washington.
1: Well, if you prefer, you can just call me Better Business Bureau.
0: What's that?
1: That's right, Mr. Bennett. Investigations Department. It's in regard to a minor debt collection. Just routine, you know. Name of the party is, yeah, here we are. Terence Doyle.
0: Doyle?
1: Just thought you might know him. Heard he's traded with you and...
0: Yes, yes, of course. I know Mr. Doyle.
1: Yeah, that's what I mean. Ever matched pennies or anything?
0: Young man, Doyle's just a drinking acquaintance. But he pays for his drinks and I pay for mine.
1: Oh, nothing on the cup. A few thousand, maybe.
0: No, no, a very sweet boy, Terence Doyle. Why? He in trouble someplace else?
1: Someplace else? No, Mr. Bennett, I don't think so.
0: Young man, you're making a mistake. I haven't seen Doyle for a long time. We're no longer in touch.
1: The heck you're not. And how about Gil Frank? You after him, too?
0: Gil Frank? I'm afraid I've never even heard the name. See here, young man, where are you calling from? There's something about that music.
1: That's a little familiar. I'm calling from your own club, Mr. Bennett, from downstairs. Can I come up?
0: Downstairs? Well, how convenient, Mr. Valentine. How convenient for my men to throw you out.

0: I guess it's just that nobody wants a Valentine, Angel.
1: Here we are, number 316.
0: Yeah. At least Gil Frank shouldn't have any reason not to talk, unless he's already asleep in bed.
1: You mean if he knows anything? George, that Starkey Bennett must be really mixed up with Doyle.
0: Sure, but how? Who'll tell us? Apparently, Bennett would like us to think it's nothing but a little minor debt or two, but...
1: Not the way Doyle's acted, and the gun and everything. Because Starkey Bennett is mixed up with a lot worse things than gambling in this town, and maybe...
0: Yeah, maybe nobody's answering the door. I wonder if there's a chance we could...
1: George, listen.
0: Huh?
1: No, outside, coming up the street.
0: Huh? Oh, no. Mr. Frank. Mr. Frank.
1: George, look at him. His face, there's blood on it, and his clothes are torn.
0: Yeah, here, I've got him. Oh, this guy didn't just tie one on, Angel. Mr. Frank, can you hear me?
2: I'm going home. Let go. That's my home there.
1: He's been beaten up.
0: Yeah.
1: Well, at least he needs help. It's Mr. Valentine, Gil. Do you understand? Can you give us your keys?
2: Valentine?
0: That's right. That's right, Fran. Now, just take it easy, and I'll get
2: you home. No, get away. Leave me alone.
1: What?
2: Leave me alone. I'm all right. Just a little accident, that's all. Go on. Stay out of it. Don't jump in the lake. Hey, you...
0: Well, that does it. He swung so hard, he fell in himself. Brooksy, at last I got company in that lake.

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0: now, back to tonight's adventure of George Valentine. Terence Doyle is in trouble. There's no question about that. But he's not the kind of man who's willing to ask for help. Nor is Starkey Bennett, the gambler, who has already had you thrown out of his club 50 once this evening. Yes, despite your name and the highly appropriate time of year, nobody wants a Valentine. Not even Gil Frank, the other businessman. But Mr. Frank is a little different from the others. He's been beaten up. And as you carry him into his house and examine his bruises, you know that here at least is one man who doesn't have enough strength left to throw you out.
1: You don't like Doyle, do you, Mr. Frank? He's big and flashy.
2: I hate him. We have the same job, but he gets all the, well, all the credit. He's faster than I am, sharper, more guts. I feel horrible. What am I saying all this for?
1: Because you're toying with the idea of being a heel, a real first-class heel.
2: But they told me they'd kill me if I said anything.
1: All right, then. Die a hero in concrete.
2: Concrete?
3: What are you talking about, George?
1: That cement dust all over the back of your coat, Mr. Frank. Most alleys don't have that. Simple.
2: I wanted you to go away, Mr. Valentine, to let things happen. It'd be so easy. I don't know what Doyle's mixed up in, but he's always in trouble, and I have to help protect him.
1: And this time you were going to let him die?
2: No, I would have told the minute I got around to my senses.
1: Well, then start telling, Buster. You left the office. It was night.

0: heard them talking. They were mad about something. They had my wallet and stuff, identification card with a picture. I remember one of them said something about a mistake. Then they slammed down the brakes and kicked me out of the car into the gutter. That was it. That's what happened.
1: What else in the back of that car besides cement?
0: Some baling wire, a couple of chains.
2: George.
1: Yeah. A concrete coffin designed for Doyle. All right, Busty, you were pretty lucky. Taken for a ride, only they gave you a transfer.
0: I intended to tell, of course. It's what happened. So, what are you doing? You believe me, don't you, Mr. Valentine?
1: What difference does it make? I'm calling Doyle's office to see if there's a...
3: Hello?
1: Wow, Mona. What are you doing there?
3: Mr. Valentine? Well, I told you I had work to do. Only there's a policeman here, a friend of yours, a Lieutenant Johnson.
1: What? Where's your boss? Where's Doyle?
3: I don't know, Mr. Valentine. We just found his office is empty. He's disappeared.
4: Happy Valentine's Day, Valentine. 14 minutes after midnight, and in honor of your name, I probably won't get any sleep until the next midnight.
1: Oh, forget it, Johnson.
4: Now, you take, for instance, two thugs from Kansas City.
1: What's that?
4: Oh, yes, my friend. The police department's ever alert. Two of the roughest monkeys in the Midwest showed up in town today.
1: The two guys who kidnapped Frank, huh?
4: Who else? Hired hands. Do any kind of a job without disturbing the local boys' manicures. Explains how they made a mistake.
1: You mean the first time.
4: And something else in honor of your name day. The girl here finds some more money missing.
5: That's right, Mr. Valentine. From several of the accounts.
1: Okay, Johnson, I didn't tell you this was a peanut case.
4: Who in this town would hire thugs like those two? And who'd like to get a businessman all mixed up with him so he could engineer a pipeline into a rich company's books, sweat a man into dipping into the till for maybe a few hundred thousand, then have the thugs rub him out before any link between them was found?
1: All right, all right. Send some boys out after Starkey Bennett.
4: I already have.
1: But where's Doyle? He's the kingpin. Let's find him while he can still talk.
5: Mr. Doyle is down at the plant.
1: Huh?
4: Yeah, he's all right for a while. Noticed his car was gone, didn't you?
5: Well, after you called, we found a note. He went to meet the plant manager about something. It's just
6: what,
5: business.
6: Mr. Chandler?
1: Yeah, take a look here, Mr. Frank. Mona, somebody at Harbor Plant phone says plant manager wants to see me. Urgent. Tell Gil where
0: here, I... Here, please.
4: What's the matter, handwriting?
0: No, it's his, all right. But I was down at the plant in the late afternoon. I thought I told Doyle. The plant manager wasn't feeling well. He went home to go to bed.
1: So Doyle's all right for a while, huh, Johnson? Going to meet the little man who isn't there.
4: Come on. No, but his car's out there with the side entrance empty.
1: The night watchmen are all inside. They didn't see anything.
0: Well, there's no reason they would, Lieutenant. But I checked them all to see if anyone had telephoned the office from here.
4: And they hadn't, of course. And the plant manager is in bed. There was a phony call to sucker Doyle out
7: hey,
4: here.
7: Hey, Lieutenant.
4: Yes, Sergeant?
7: Found a man here works in a service station down the road.
4: Okay, let's have it. Let's have it.
8: Just by the bend there. Harbor service, he called it. Only things are kind of slow at
1: Come
8: night.
1: Come on, what'd you see?
8: Well, there was two cars, sir. I mean, just a little while ago, that car of Mr. Doyle's came driving by. I see him stop there by the plant.
1: Yeah?
8: But there was this other big car parked there already. And when he drove up, a couple of men got out and went over to him, and they put him in their car, a convertible, and drove off.
4: Oh, go on, go on.
8: I saw they had him sitting in the front seat with the driver, and the other two guys were in the back seat to watch him, I guess.
4: Which way to go?
8: Down to Ocean Road, Bay Road, the one that goes to the pier.
4: Up the pier, huh? Well, Valentine, if at first you don't succeed, try again. They got him this time.
1: Don't be so sure, friend. It takes time to build a concrete coffin.

0: Yeah, you see? Dry sand where they walk out on the pier.
1: Steps go over to the side there. Pretty shallow water to dump a guy.
0: Oh, wait a minute now. Take a look down here.
1: Huh?
0: Easy.
1: Bastard slippery planks.
0: Look, the boat was tied up. They cut it loose. They got him out there someplace where it's deeper.
1: Let me see that line. Sure, the rope's still dry where they cut it, not even wet from the fog yet. Well, you'll never be able to see far enough with a searchlight.
0: Wait a minute, listen. Hear the motor out there?
1: Huh?
0: Well, Johnson, there's a big live bait boat here on the other side of the pier.
1: What? Well, why didn't you say so? Let's steal it. Sergeant, where's the rest of that crew? Come on, Sergeant! You know, Mr. Frank, that counterpart of yours, Doyle, he's an idiot.
2: I suppose so.
1: Yeah, the big...

0: young boys who want excitement. Want to take care of everything themselves, don't want help.
1: Well, he was apparently in pretty deep, Lieutenant. A man can't ask help when he has to admit he's dipped into his company's money.
0: I'm not so sure. Somebody was apparently strong-arming him. Somebody like Starkey Bennett. Gets a hold on him through gambling and then twists his arm for some real money.
2: We picked up that motor again, Johnson. A guy aboard can hear it.
0: Oh, you mean so now the other boat can hear us?
2: Sure, they're running all right, but we're faster. Oh, cold, isn't it?
1: It certainly is. 14th of February, Mr. Valentine. I wonder how many smart people will come up to you today and ask
0: you... He's tired of the gag already, Mr. Frank. Hey, listen. Yeah, we're getting closer now.
2: But closer to what? Is Doyle dead or alive?
0: Valentine, Starkey gave you a lot of double talk, but somehow I don't think he'd have done that if he was the guy who hired two killers in Kansas City to get rid of Doyle this very same night.
1: Yes, that makes sense. But if Bennett didn't hire those killers...
0: But he'd make a great fall guy, though, wouldn't he?
2: Hey, wait a minute, hold it. There goes the searchlight.
1: Lieutenant.
2: Shooting. Duck down.
3: Don't cut that motor. Get him, Sergeant.
2: Yeah. Look, he's alive, Johnson. Three guys in the boat.
0: Well, they can't get away now.
4: Those men. Those are the ones. The thugs.
2: But he's fighting with them.
0: Oh, hurry it up, Sergeant. Give it the gas.
4: Look out.
5: There he goes. He's overboard.
2: Cut the motor, Sergeant. Cut it.
5: Get a line out there, Max. Come on.
2: Hey, you can see him in the water. He's swimming. Sergeant, pull it up closer, can't you?
0: And there goes Kansas City, out into the fog again. Can't even hear the motor. Hurry it up, will you? That guy's all right.
6: I can reach him. I'll get him.
0: Well, all right. Come on, step on it.
6: Come on now. Here you go. Give me a hand.
5: Easy, Dustin.
0: Come on. How are you, Doyle? You all right?
7: Oh, that was better condition.
0: Well, don't just stand there, Sergeant. Get those motors going.
2: No, Johnson, wait a minute. We can worry about those guys when we get back to shore.
0: Oh, yeah. And in this fog, they can land any place they want. They'll be back in Kansas City by the time...
2: I said, wait a minute. They won't get away.
0: Optimus.
7: They're pretty tough, I can tell you that.
0: You're quite a guy, Doyle. I'm proud of the Irish.
7: Well, I'm a little glad to meet you, too, this time.
0: But you should have asked for help a long time ago, Doyle. Like I started to tell Mr. Frank, a guy shouldn't work alone.
2: Especially when you're the villain of the piece like you, Doyle.
0: Him?
7: Doyle? Oh, sure. I went swimming for fun.
2: You went swimming because you knew all three of you couldn't get away, so you made it look good. Yeah, you have got a lot of guts.
7: Well, they're wet now, my friend.
2: Stop smiling, will you? I mean it. You'd have come back and still tried to face down your embezzlement. Still try to blame it all on a vague mix-up you cooked up with a gambler. But you hired those thugs. You're the pal of them. You even got him to rough up Frank here intentionally by mistake.
7: Is that so now?
2: Yeah, that's so. It all boils down to a convertible, Johnson. How you get into one.
0: Right.
2: Yeah. A convertible has two doors. Well, a guy on a service station saw you riding in the front seat of that car, Doyle.
7: Well, what of it? They forced me to.
2: Well, who has to climb in the car last? Man in the front seat, isn't it? Did you ever hear of anybody being taken for a ride who got in the car last?
0: Hey.
7: Really, Valentine.
2: All right, so it's not conclusive. But we can ask the boys. They'll be easy to find, Johnson. An embezzler needs to throw the police off his trail. Well, for years we might have dragged this bay for this guy's body.
7: I would have been dead, the cement.
2: Sure. It was a great act. All the clues. But they fit with something else. These guys didn't come down here for murder. They came to take a longer ride. They came to meet a ship. Well, ask the Coast Guard to pick up your thugs, Riley. Off the nearest slow boat to China.
7: Valentine. No, you're wrong. I didn't do any of these
2: things. That's all there is, Doyle. There isn't any more. Unless you'd like to go jump in the lake. Yeah, you see, Angel, Doyle did the whole thing. Intentionally got himself in trouble with Bennett. Got Bennett after him over a small gambling debt to set up a fool guy. Then he bought himself a gun and sent himself a broken gun as a threat.
8: And then got those thugs to almost kill Mr. Frank.
2: Sure, they admitted it when Johnson hauled them off that ship to South America. Oh, it was a neat, exciting plot, all right, up to the point where he pretended to be suckered into going down to the bay to his own death. And in concrete yet.
8: Well, at least now I understand why I didn't want you around.
2: No, I'm not so sure, Angel. I just made it more exciting for him, that's all. Well, maybe prison will cure him of his yen for thrills.
8: But, George, it isn't finished yet.
2: Hmm?
8: I mean, I've noticed all night people have been starting to say something else to you besides jump in the lake. They've beaten around the bush, sort of, and said it was the 14th of February.
2: Why, Brooksy, what do you mean?
8: But maybe none of them really wanted to see it. Only it is the 14th of February, and, well, I've got to get it out of my system, so.
0: So?
8: George, will you be my Valentine? Why, George!

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Robert Daly is starred as George. Let George Do It is written by David Victor and Jackson Gillis and directed by Don Clark. Virginia Gregg appeared as Brooksy, Ken Christie as Lieutenant Johnson. Michael Ann Barrett was heard as Mona, Walter Burke as Gil, Dan O'Herlihy as Doyle, and Bill Conrad as Starkey. The music was composed and presented by Eddie Dunstetter, your announcer, John Heaston. Listen again next week, same time, same station, to Let George Do It. 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
1: The Cavalcade of America, presented by DuPont. The story of Walter Reed, the fight against yellow fever. Starring in the role of Walter Reed, the distinguished radio actor John McIntyre. The DuPont Company, makers of better things for better living through chemistry, present the Cavalcade of America, dedicated to those men and women in every walk of life who have shaped the destiny of America in the past, and to the youth of today who will shape the destiny of America in the future.

0: Havana, the year 1900. Focal point of a scourge that had spread its tentacles westward around the Gulf to New Orleans and on through Texas to Veracruz. Northward from Florida to the Chesapeake, and south and east as far as a gull could fly over the islands to the southern continent. Its name was Yellow Fever, and no man knew how it had come there nor how it would pass away. But one fact was certain. In Havana, it made a permanent home. Through the narrow old world streets, through the low-lying misted jungle, through the warm uplands outside Camaros and the salt marshes streaking the shore, its deadly pace was the same. And it struck where it would, the young and the old, the healthy and the infirm. And men and women crouched like bundles of rags in corners of a great city, half savage in fear and in illness, awaiting with certain and hideous death that stalked in the night without reason or pity, yellow fever. One night in the fall of 1900, lights blazed outside Camaros in one building of the darkened American Army barracks, the camp hospital. In the bunkhouse below, all was quiet. The men were sleeping.
1: Oh, what's the act? Hey!
2: What's that?
1: Oh, Skeeter's been bothering me all night. Hey, there he is. He's after you now. Get him. Huh? Oh, Mr. Man.
3: Hey, will you guys be quiet?
4: Yeah, what's the idea of keeping us awake?
1: Oh, you wasn't asleep anyways.
4: Who says I wasn't?
3: Well, keep quiet. That's all I'm asking.
4: Yeah, quiet.
1: Who do you guys think you are?
4: Well, I'm the guy that's going to ram your bridge work down your throat in 1 minute flat.
1: All right, you ass, bud. Climb out of that bucket, put him up.
4: Oh, did you think I wouldn't?
3: Oh, shut up and go to bed, both of you.
1: I'll take care of you later.
4: Well, start something. Go ahead, start something.
3: Go on, Rolf. Let him have it.
1: Not so fast. Yeah, and there's more where that come from. Now get up and take it. What's the matter? You had enough?
3: Attention.
5: Well, what's all the racket about?
1: Well, sir, the mosquitoes was bothering a couple of us.
5: Mosquitoes?
6: Yes, sir. You know, sir, how mosquitoes...
5: I know you've wakened the fever patients up in the hospital. Mosquitoes not much excuse for that, is it? Is it?
1: No, sir.
5: Now, who started this?
1: Well, I guess I did, sir.
5: Very well. Private Emmett, you will report first thing in the morning for extra duty.
1: Yes, sir.
5: As you were, men. Sergeant.
7: Yes, sir.
5: What's the matter with this man?
7: I caught a chill, sir. I didn't feel so good after mess.
5: Sergeant, get that man and carry his cot up to the hospital right away.
7: Yes, sir. Hey, Smith.
8: Yeah?
7: Give me a hand here.
8: Yeah.
1: Come on.
8: All right. Well, there's another one down with it.
9: Yeah, he was fine yesterday all day.
1: Pretty soon there won't be enough left to get up a game of poker.
9: Well, I'm getting some sleep. Hey, douse the glim, will you?
1: Yeah.

0: Dr. Gorgas.
1: Oh. What is it?
0: Dr. Reed is outside. Shall I show him in?
1: Yes, yes, show him in at once.
0: This way, Doctor.
1: Come in, Doctor.
2: I came straight from the boat, Dr. Gorgas.
1: Well, it's good to see you, Reed. And I want to tell you I'm mighty glad Washington finally appointed a commission to help us out.
2: Well, I think we've got the right men, Doctor. Mazir and Agramonte and Carroll. Things are pretty bad, I take it.
1: Yes, Dr. Reed, they are.
2: How do you account for the spread of the epidemic?
1: I wish to heaven I could account for it. Look at these stacks of files. New cases reported just today. As soon as we finish cleaning up a neighborhood, it strikes again. Now there's trouble with the natives. They think our sanitary squads are causing the epidemic.
2: Mm-hmm. These reports don't seem to indicate the sanitary measures are helping much.
1: Well, we do what we can. But it's a big problem, especially in the slum areas. Now, you'll have to see for yourself.
2: Yes, I know. But aren't the better sections suffering even worse? How do you account for that?
1: Many of the natives have survived yellow fever and are immune. The better section you refer to is largely American and foreign population. Of course, there are other possible explanations. There's the theory of immune carriers like typhoid carriers. Then there's old Dr. Finley's mosquito theory.
2: Yes, I was interested in that.
1: Well, you'd better put it out of your mind. It's nothing but a very clever exercise in inductive logic. He hasn't one shred of scientific proof.
2: Neither had Pasteur at the beginning.
1: Well, I can assure you, Finley is no Pasteur. You'll get nowhere following impractical theories, Dr. Reed.
2: You may be right, Dr. Gorgas, but sometimes we have to take chances. Perhaps it may be necessary to experiment with human beings.
1: Oh, no, no. That mistake has been made before. They tried it with vaccine in India and Africa. Look what happened there.
2: Naturally, the vaccine was obviously wrong. But it seems to me that points definitely to infection via the bloodstream.
1: Old Finley argues that in favor of his mosquito theory. But it's a shot in the dark.
2: We're all shooting in the dark, Doctor. Have you noticed that farther north, say in Philadelphia, yellow fever epidemics invariably end with freezing weather?
1: All right. But couldn't that still mean that other insects, not only mosquitoes, could carry yellow fever too? No, Dr. Reed, I'm afraid we'd better stick to methods we know. Fumigate, burn the clothing. Enforce the strictest methods of wholesale sanitation.
2: There's no reason why that work can't be continued, Dr. Gorgas.
1: Yes, but I can't do it alone. Dr. Lazare has already deserted me for laboratory work, and we have no time for that. This is an emergency.
2: Yes, you're right, Doctor. This is an emergency. So there's no better time for laboratory work.

0: Good day, sir.
1: My name is Walter Reed, Dr. Finley. I just arrived from the States, Yellow Fever Commission.
0: Ah, welcome to my house, Dr. Reed. Come in. Come in.
1: Thank you.
0: This is my laboratory through here, Dr. Reed.
1: Oh, yes. I'm interested in your mosquito theory of yellow fever, Dr. Finley.
0: Alas, that is incomplete. There is little I can show you. Here. Here is my best specimen at present. A female stegomyia.
1: Infectious?
0: Deadly.
1: What do you propose to do with this mosquito, Dr. Finley?
0: I do not know. For years, I have studied the habits of the stegomyia mosquito. It is now necessary only to prove that the bite of this mosquito is the only cause of yellow fever. Unfortunately, I do not know where to go from here. The next step would be to let the mosquito sting me. But I have had yellow fever, and I am immune. So it is still a theory. People only laugh at it.
1: I don't laugh at it, Dr. Finley.
0: Oh? Then perhaps you are the man I have been waiting for, Dr. Reed.
1: I may be. I don't know.
0: You are not yet convinced, but you will be. I am certain of it. I, Dr. Reed, I am old, too discouraged for the bold and courageous action that must be taken. I am going to give you this, Dr. Reed. It is my legacy to you.
1: I hardly know what to say, Dr. Finley.
0: Don't say anything. It is a curious gift. Mosquito eggs. You, Dr. Reed, you must carry on. Go many steps further than I have been able to. And perhaps someday there will be people who will not laugh, but will hear you and listen. Goodbye, my friend.
1: Thank you, Dr. Finley. Goodbye.

0: not try to get some rest.
1: No. Oh, I can't stand this. Nurse.
0: Yes, yes, what is it?
1: Cleveland. Goodbye, Dolly. Hey, Major. Guard duty, sir. Oh, nurse.
0: Here, here, let me fix your pillow. Let's try to get some rest now.
1: What? Oh, sure, I must wake up for barracks. No, there are enough of us to play poker. No.
0: Doctor.
2: Yes, nurse.
0: I think you'd better look at this patient.
2: Hmm. Delirious?
0: All morning. I think he's falling into a coma.
2: Let's see the chart.
0: Here, doctor.
2: Is this Private Emmett's bed, nurse?
0: Yes, Dr. Reed.
2: Good morning, Dr. Reed.
3: Morning.
2: Just looking at this fellow's chart. Curious case, Dr. Gorgas. I've just been down to headquarters checking up on this man.
3: Usual symptoms. Pretty routine case, doctor.
2: Not quite routine, Dr. Gorgas. This soldier comes from the barracks. He got in a fight over there one night and was court-martialed and sentenced to guard duty. He hasn't been near contamination at all since he was under strict discipline. And hadn't been near the hospital or any of the infected areas for over 3 weeks.
3: That's curious.
2: In fact, I'm convinced. It's quite obvious that he couldn't possibly have caught yellow fever by contagion.
4: Dr. Gorgas. Oh, Dr. Gorgas.
5: Yes, Dr. Lazier.
4: Front office reports a serious shortage of bedding. We can't go on burning the used linen. We'll have to sterilize
5: it. No, we'll get some more somewhere. We can't take any more chances.
4: But the procedure hasn't shown any results,
5: we
4: Doctor.
5: We can't take any chances.
4: Very well, Doctor.
2: Dr. Lazier.
4: Yes, Dr. Reed.
2: Do you agree with Dr. Gorgas that direct contagion is spreading this epidemic?
4: Well, frankly, I don't.
2: What does Carroll think?
4: He agrees with me.
2: Then there are three of us. Dr. Lazier, I'm going to ask a favor of you. Go and fetch Carroll. And meet me at my laboratory in half an hour.

0: Gentlemen, I believe you're familiar with Dr. Finley's theory that the bite of the female Stegomyia mosquito is the means and the only means of transmitting yellow fever.
1: Yes, Doctor.
0: I confess I was skeptical myself at first. Now, I think there's something to it.
2: So do I.
1: And I, Dr. Reed.
0: But what have we got to... What we've got to do now is to prove it. Gentlemen, I have here 3 test tubes containing Stegomyia mosquitoes. They were hatched from eggs Dr. Finley gave me and have bitten yellow fever patients. I propose that we allow ourselves to be bitten by them.
1: Dr. Reed.
0: Yes, Dr. Lazier.
1: I don't think you should take part in this experiment.
0: Why not?
1: Because you have to go to Washington to make your report. And on that report may hinge the government's further aid in helping us down here. We're going to need that badly, Dr. Reed.
2: Lazier's right. The two of us can do it. Record the findings and check on each other while you're away.
0: No. No, I want to be in on this, too. Perhaps we'd better postpone it.
1: Dr. Reed, we might as well be realistic about this. You know there's no time to lose in fighting this yellow fever. You leave it to Carol and myself, and when you come back, we'll have saved time. And in the end, that means lives.
0: Lives.
2: It's the best way, Dr. Reed, for all concerned.
0: Very well, gentlemen. I'm leaving tonight. You'll receive written instructions in the morning. Goodbye and good luck.
2: All right, Lazier. No use delaying, is there?
1: Hmm? No. Ready?
2: Inside of the wrist.
1: Well, wasn't much to that. Now it's my turn. All right, Cal, go ahead.
2: Are you ready?
1: I'm ready.

0: Tell me what happened, Carol.
1: Well, I hardly know how to tell you. So much has happened while you were gone.
0: Well, suppose you start at the beginning. You both followed out the instructions.
1: To the letter. Then we waited. Bazaire showed no effects. On the second day, I developed symptoms. Respiration increased slightly. Pulse was faster, temperature 102. Nausea and all the rest. I was pretty sick, but in 13 days, I recovered completely.
0: And Bazaire?
1: Well, no symptoms whatsoever. Respiration, pulse, temperature normal. Nothing happened as a result of his bite.
0: And there must be a period of time when that Stegomyia mosquito is not infectious. Now we've got to find out when it is. But go on about Lazare.
1: Well, 5 days after I had recovered, he developed yellow fever. A week later, as you know, he was dead.
0: That delay is what makes it baffling. Unless he was bitten again later.
1: Well, he was, Reed, accidentally. He recalled later that it was a Stegomyia. Now we're sure of the type.
0: Yes, you're right, Carol. But there ought to be a way we can experiment on a large scale and control it from beginning to end. An experiment that would take days. An experiment using not one, but a number of volunteers.
1: Now, wait, Reed. You're asking to experiment with human lives. Lazare's dead already. Where could we get the men?
0: Yes, Lazare's dead. But his death was far from useless, for he's put us on the right track, Carol. If we only follow it up. I'll see General Wood. If I can get his permission, I'll ask for volunteers, because we can't stop now. We must go on.
2: As commanding officer of the United States Expeditionary Force in Cuba, I hereby authorize Major Walter Reed to call for volunteers for the practice of any medical experiment and the construction of a quarantine camp under his command to be known as Camp Lazare. Leonard Wood, General.
0: At ease. Men, 17 of you here have volunteered blindly for something that may be more than any human being should be asked to do.
3: Major Reed, we don't know what your plans are, but I think all of us want to clear this thing up as much as you do.
4: Sure, Major. There's only one way to do that. Double quick.
3: This is right.
0: Thank you, ma'am. But you're entitled to know what you're up against, so that you may withdraw if you wish. Now, no man can say with any certainty that this experiment will succeed. But you and I know that horror and death have descended upon us, and we're helpless, absolutely helpless. A mile and a half outside of Quemados, outside the radius of the infection, we've constructed a building at Camp Lazare. The building is divided in half with mosquito netting. In half of it, one group of you will live for some days a normal existence, but under the strictest quarantine. In the other half, the rest of you will submit to the bites by infected mosquitoes. You know what that means.
2: Well, Major, I guess we're all ready to go through with it.
0: Men, if the work at Camp Lazare sheds one ray of light into the darkness of this plague that surrounds us, you will have the gratitude of the whole human race. Needless to say, whatever the outcome, your government will reward you in a more practical way. I've seen to that.
3: Major Reed, we want you to understand one thing.
0: What's that?
3: We're not doing this for money.
0: Gentlemen, I salute you.
5: Camp Lazare, a collection of supply tents and makeshift frame buildings on a dry, windswept knoll above Quemados, looking more like a construction camp or a road gang than an experimental laboratory. But within the unpainted board walls of one structure, human life and deadly plague dwelt side by side, companions separated by a flimsy net, one group sharing the same roof, breathing the same air, and with those on one side asleep or awake, dreading the fever of those on the other. At the end of 10 watchful days, it was a pale and haggard Walter Reed who entered the shack to check again the results of his experiment.
0: Hello, boys.
3: Hello, Doc.
0: You know Dr. Gorgas?
6: Yes, indeed. We...
0: Well, how do you feel?
6: We feel fine, Doc. But not so much fun looking through that wire there and seeing what's happened to those other posts.
7: How much longer do you intend to keep this up, Dr. Reed?
0: Until you agree to believe your own eyes, Dr. Gorgas. Listen, boys, I think we're about finished with this. Don't feel too badly about the boys in there. First of all, I think they'll recover. And when they do, they're all in line for decoration, for heroism in line of duty.
3: I wish you'd go in and tell them that, Doc. It'll make them feel better, I think.
0: I'm going to right now. Well, Dr. Gorgas?
7: I'll wait here for you, Doctor.
0: Thanks.
8: Here's a chart, Dr. Reed.
0: Thank you, nurse. Fisher shows improvement. Which one is he?
8: Over there, Doctor. He's feeling pretty homesick. Maybe you could cheer him up.
0: Hello, soldier.
9: Hi, Doc. What's up?
0: The experiment was successful, son. How do you feel today?
9: Better, I think. I'm glad you figured it all out, Doc.
0: You boys are the ones who did the fighting. And let me tell you, you put up a great fight.
9: You can't fight the fever. Very good, Doc.
0: We won't have to fight yellow fever anymore. You've licked it. And what you've done is far, far braver than soldiers who fight on the field of battle. And that's the kind of honors you're going to have when you get well, all of you.
9: I've got a sweetheart in Atlanta, Doc. She'd be right proud to hear that. If somebody would write her a letter for me.
0: Nurse, do you think you could find time for that letter?
8: Indeed I will, Doctor.
0: And when you get well, you'll have a good long leave for your honeymoon.
9: Thanks, Doc. You're all right.
0: So long, boy.
9: So long, Doc.
0: Well, charts all show improvement, Dr. Gorgas.
7: Well, that's some satisfaction, but what if you do lose some of these men?
0: They'll know it was worth it. We've licked yellow fever. We know what causes it. A mosquito.
7: A mosquito, yes. But you still haven't proved that contamination doesn't cause the disease, too.
0: Then I'll do that, too.
7: Well, how, may I ask?
0: Dr. Gorgas, there's a shack down the hill here that's stacked high with rotten and filthy bedding and dressings of yellow fever patients. I'll send this non-infected group down there and keep them shut up with that dirty, contaminated stuff for 3 weeks if necessary. And you'll see. None of them will come down with yellow fever.
7: It's a dreadful responsibility you're taking, Reed. You're risking your entire future in the army, in medicine, even as a free citizen of the United States.
0: I'm not risking anything. You'll see I'm right. If one of those men does die from yellow fever in that shack, I'll resign my post, and you may indict me for manslaughter.

0: Happy New Year, boys.
1: Fellas, it's New Year's. Happy New Year to you, Doc.
0: Well, come on out of that hole and stretch your legs. This is the beginning of the 20th century.
1: The 20th century? Gosh! And you mean we're really getting out of here? For good?
0: Of course. Don't you want to come out?
1: Boy, oh boy, do it!
0: There's one thing before you go down to celebrate, boys. Dr. Gorgas wants to look you over.
2: No, Reed, it won't be necessary. You've proved your case.
0: Well, thanks, boys, and congratulations. Your courage is something the world will never forget.
1: Well, see you later, Doc. Happy New Year. Come on, boys.
2: Well, Dr. Reed, I give you my New Year resolution. To destroy every yellow jack mosquito in Cuba. May the first decades of this new century see yellow fever wiped off the face of the earth.
0: Dr. Gorgas, the work you do here will be remembered in history.
2: It was you who showed the way, Reed. You had the courage to take heroic risks.
0: I wonder if any of us, even Lazare, who gave his life, or those boys who would have given theirs, would claim credit for what's happened here. I like to think there's a force greater than any of us. Call it what you like, inspiration, awareness, or the principle of human knowledge. And the most we, as men of science, can hope to do is to keep the torch aflame and hand it intact to those who will be young when we're old.

A mysterious enemy came by night and brought death from the unknown. But science sought out that enemy and found it in a tiny buzzing creature. Man's knowledge won, and in this triumph of man's intellect, it is Walter Reed who stands as a leader in the cavalcade of America.

0: Thank you, John McIntyre. And now our story from the wonder world of chemistry.
1: Tonight is the last program in our fifth series of Cavalcade of America broadcasts. We hope to return again in the fall with a new series and with new stories for you from the wonder world of chemistry. For DuPont Laboratories never cease in their efforts to make old products better and to create more new products for everyday needs. To the chemist's mind, nothing is ever finished. Nothing is ever perfect. Research work will continue on even as new product as nylon in an effort to find additional ways to make further use of this newest triumph of science. Research work continues on neoprene, seeking ways to make this man-made rubber even lower in price. And refrigerants, such as Freon, plastics such as Lucite, will likewise continue to receive the chemist's increasing study. One new product from DuPont Laboratories that will come to you next fall is a new non-evaporating antifreeze. This new product, perfected by DuPont's forward-looking research, will be named Xerex. Even now, it is being manufactured and shipped for use in freezing weather. It isn't optimism that is keeping men and scientists at work making Xerex now, but a sure realization that it will be needed in the coming fall and winter. With similar forward thinking, our laboratories are likewise working on new paints and finishes, lower-cost fertilizers, better dyestuffs. For the needs that justified the research that brought these products to their present state of development will continue to justify the research that will make them better and better. And eventually, it is the hope of every research scientist that his way of solving problems may become the common heritage of all people. And it may be that in the final analysis, the greatest gifts of science are not only the material products, but the adoption by mankind of the scientist's way of life, his calm and reasoning approach to the problems which inevitably surround us. And now the Cavalcade of America's historian, Dr. Frank Monahan of Yale University.
2: The Cavalcade of America is the greatest epic march in the history of the world. The upward surge of millions of men and women in search of freedom, opportunity, and human happiness. Millions have come to these shores of the new world to find the precious things denied them in the old. Their successful quest and their defense of life, liberty, and happiness is the dynamic motif of the Great Chronicle. And today, America stands as a nation of greatest achievement in education, science, industry, and general well-being. The high courage, the intelligence, the goodwill, the deep faith of millions of men and women, obscure and great, have made this nation what it is. Cavalcade has presented dramatic episodes of these qualities in action, their struggles and their victories. History has made us great, and so we shall remain if we keep faith with that glorious tradition. It is history, said Robert E. Lee, that teaches us to hope.
1: When visiting the World's Fair this summer, by all means stop in at the DuPont exhibit, where some hint of what is to come is given by demonstrations of what chemistry has accomplished in the past. There, a friendly staff will be especially happy to welcome you as a Cavalcade listener and answer any questions you may have about products referred to on these broadcasts. And so, with confidence in what the future can hold for us, we say goodbye and good luck until fall. Meanwhile, we will continue our unceasing program of making better things for better living through chemistry. The orchestra and the original musical effects of the Cavalcade of America are under the direction of Don Bowie. Basil Rysdale sending best wishes.

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2: From Feature Store News in Brussels, I'm William Denslow. The Pentagon's announced that the execution of a former US Army major will be live-streamed. Al-Hassan killed 13 unarmed soldiers at Fort Hood in 2009. The US has imposed sanctions on the International Criminal Court. The move comes hours after a former judge won the Nobel Peace Prize. France has pledged 3,000 extra supply teachers in a concession to students following weeks of protests.
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5: 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Whenever Chester A. Riley entertains you at dinner, he dishes out large portions of everything, especially advice. Tonight, the Rileys have as their guest a young man who works at the aircraft plant with Riley.
6: Oh, that sure was a swell dinner, Mrs. Riley.
7: Well, thank you, Tommy. Glad you enjoyed it.
8: Peg, you take Tommy inside and I'll go dish up the coffee. We don't drink our coffee at the table, Tommy. We always have it after dinner in the library.
6: Library?
8: Yeah, that's our library over there. Them two Esquires on top of the radio.
7: Riley.
6: Gee, you've got a swell house here. You know, my wife would give anything to have a home like this.
7: Well, she'll have one, Tommy. Just be patient. You're young yet.
8: Peg's right. Owning your own home is a big responsibility.
7: It's a lot of work.
8: It certainly is. Washing windows, mowing the lawn, fixing screens, unblocking the sink. Ties a man down. Sometimes when we have a date, I have to hang around for hours waiting for Peg to get through.
6: Oh, I know there's a lot of work, but it's better than living with your in-laws.
7: Oh, I didn't know you lived with your in-laws.
6: Ever since we got married. It isn't easy.
8: Oh, I don't know. You could be worse off than living with your in-laws. You could be living with, you could be living down in, you could be dead.
7: Oh, don't pay any attention to him, Tommy. Why, when Riley and I first got married, we lived with my folks.
8: Sure, and we got along fine with them. They loved me insanely. Her father was even more insane to me than her mother.
6: Yeah, but, gee, my wife's father, well, he keeps reminding me that I'm dependent on him, like he's giving me charity.
7: Oh, you mustn't feel that way.
8: Well, you're going at this all wrong, Tommy. You see, I knew how to talk to Peg's old man. Now, just a minute, I said. So what if you're giving me free room and board? I'm entitled to a break. After all, I took your daughter off your hands.
7: Why, you never said any such thing.
8: Well, maybe not those words exactly, but I put him in his place, and that's what you got to do, Tommy.
6: Yeah, I guess so.
8: I'll go get us some hot coffee. It's freezing in here since I fixed that heating system. Excuse me.
6: Oh, gee, I wish I was like Mr. Riley. You know, not afraid of anybody.
7: Tommy, would you like to hear how Riley really handled his in-law problem?
6: Well, he just said
7: yes, that he... Yes, I heard what he just said, but he left out a few details.
6: Well, sure. I'd like to hear all about it.
7: Well, when we first got married, we had to live with my folks. Riley didn't have a job. I kept on with my job, of course, but I didn't make enough to pay rent on a place of our own. Living with my folks wasn't very pleasant. I remember one night...

0: Mrs. Chester?
1: Yes, me, Dumplin'.
0: Oh, hello, dear. Any luck?
1: No, I walked my feet off. Oh, it's no use, Peggy. I guess I might as well face it. I'm a failure.
0: You are not. You'll connect one of these days. You'll see.
1: Oh, Peggy, my wonderful, darling wife. Here I am, broke. I haven't worked a day since we're married. And you're so sweet to me. Oh, if we could only go on like this forever.
0: Well, sit down, Chester. Mom and sister are out visiting, but Pop will be home any minute. Then we'll have supper.
1: Wait a minute, Peggy. I got something for you. Here, Angel.
0: Roses! Oh, Chester, they're beautiful. Chester, you spent your lunch money on me again.
1: No, I didn't pay for them. You know in the park where they got a design of Mayor Noonan's face made with roses?
0: Yes.
1: Well, from now on, the mayor's name is No Nose Noonan.
0: Oh, Chester, don't be mad, Peggy. Oh, I forgive you. Here, Chester, for the roses.
1: Oh. Tomorrow the mayor's going to be bald-headed.
0: Down. Here's the evening paper.
1: Oh, thanks. Oh, this is living, Dumplin.
0: Oh, good evening, Papa.
2: Good evening, my dear.
1: Good evening, Papa.
0: Supper's almost ready, Papa. Why don't you sit down?
2: How can I when somebody who doesn't pay a cent toward the rent is sitting in my chair?
0: Oh, Papa, please.
1: Oh, I'm sorry. Here's your chair, Papa.
2: And don't call me Papa.
1: Yes, sir, Mr. Barker.
0: Well, supper's practically ready, Papa. You read your paper.
2: How can I when somebody who isn't paying a cent toward the rent has already got it?
0: Oh, Papa, why are you always picking on Chester? He's trying to get a job. He just has no luck.
2: No luck. He's just lazy.
0: Chester is not lazy.
2: No, he isn't, huh? I met Mr. Pryor today. Told me he offered that husband of yours a job in his theater as an usher, and he turned it down.
0: Oh, Chester, why didn't you take it?
1: Well, I already seen the picture. Anyway, it was only temporary until the regular usher got back from lunch.
2: Oh, alibis, always alibis. For somebody who doesn't pay his...
0: Oh, Papa, if you say that once more,
2: Hey. Now, look what you've done, you chiseler. Why did I ever let my daughter marry a nincompoop like you?
1: Now you're going a little too far. You can call me a chiseler, you can call me a loafer, but you got no right calling me an nincompoop when you know yourself I ain't got no income. Don't cry, Dumplin'. Don't be mad at me.
0: It's not you, Chester. I just can't bear it living with my folks this way.
1: Oh, it ain't so bad, Peggy. I'm getting used to sleeping on the living room couch. And you got a bed all to yourself in your sister's room. Well, don't you like sleeping with your sister?
0: Oh, Chester, we just got to get a place of our own.
1: Well, I know, Dumplin'. We've been saying that all along.
0: Yes, but now there's a special reason. You see, well, we'll need more room. There's someone coming to sort of visit us.
1: Oh, that's nice. When?
0: In about 6 months.
1: Anyone I know?
0: Well, not exactly.
1: Well, that's okay. Your friends are my friends. But can't he postpone his visit for a year or two?
0: Oh, Chester, you don't understand. I got some news for you. It's a surprise.
1: Peg, you don't mean...
0: I'm going to have a baby.
1: Oh, a baby. Whew. For a minute there, I thought you lost your job. But if all you're worrying about is a baby, why... A baby! A baby! Peg, I'm going to have a baby! Don't move, Peg. I'll carry you to the hospital.
0: Oh, put me down, Chester. It won't be for quite a while.
1: Oh, Peg, darling, it's wonderful. A baby. And it won't be like the wedding ring I gave you. We'll own the baby outright. Gosh, a baby. What time will it be?
0: Well, I don't know yet,
1: Chester. Gee, I hope it's a boy or a girl. Oh, I'm so how excited I...
0: Well, I'm glad you're glad, Chester. But now you see why we just have to get a place of our own.
1: Yeah, well, we'll move out of here first thing tomorrow. I'll get a job. This baby's going to change our luck. I'll get a job, you'll see.
0: Oh, I know you will. And it doesn't have to pay very much because I'll go on working.
1: Oh, no, you won't.
0: Oh, but I can work.
1: No, nothing doing, sweetheart. From now on, you're staying home. I want you to be right there with the baby when it's born. Hey!
0: Chester, what's the matter?
1: Hey, I did it! Yippee!
2: Uh-huh, he's drunk. For a man who doesn't pay a cent...
1: I ain't drunk, Peg. I got a job.
0: Papa, do you hear that? Chester's got a job.
2: The depression must be over.
0: Chester, what kind of a job? How much will you get? What do you do?
1: Oh, it's a swell job. I'm a milkman. I got my own route, and I work on commission. The more I sell, the more I make.
0: Oh, Chester, I just know you're going to make lots and lots of money.
1: And you know what I'm going to do with my first pay?
2: You can start paying some rent around here.
1: No. We've got an apartment of our own now.
0: We have?
1: Yeah, I just rented it. It's just a small place, only 15 a month. Pack our stuff, Peg.
0: Oh, Chester, I'm so happy. Isn't it wonderful, Papa? Well, the least you can do, Papa, is wish us good luck.
2: Yes, good luck, Peggy.
0: What about Chester?
1: Huh. Thanks, Papa. Well, here's the place, Dumplin.
0: Tell it. Sort of out of the way, isn't it?
1: Yeah, well, it's a very quiet neighborhood. It'll be good when the baby comes. Well, come on, let's go take a look at our little penthouse.
0: Well, all right. Let's go up.
1: Not up, but down.
0: Down?
1: Yeah, well, you see, it's a sort of underground penthouse. Come on, it's just one flight down.
0: You mean it's in a basement?
1: Well, yeah, but that's good for the baby. He won't be able to fall down the stairs. Well, here it is. Wait, I'll open the door. It just needs a little oil. Well, how do you like it?
0: Well, it's so dark. There isn't much light. I guess our electric bills will be pretty high.
1: Oh, no, they won't. We ain't got electricity. We got gas. See? Well, what do you think of it? The kitchen's behind that curtain. And the bathroom's behind that curtain. And the bedroom's behind that curtain. And that sofa can be fixed in a jiffy. I'll get a little hair for my horse's tail and stuff it. Believe me, Peg, there's nothing wrong with this place that a little paint, glue, nails, glass, and varnish can't fix. Well, what do you think of it, Peggy?
0: Oh, I like it.
1: Well, gee, Peggy, I know it ain't the nicest place in the world, but it's all our own. And it's very convenient. It's very close to the subway.
0: What's that?
1: The subway. It's right under it.
0: Oh, Chester.
1: But don't worry. It's only every 5 minutes.
0: Oh, well, what's that? It didn't come from below.
1: No, that came from above. We're under a bowling alley. Also near the East River. Gee, I didn't realize. I guess it ain't so nice after all.
0: Oh, no. Now stop talking like that. We can fix this place up fine. And the most important thing is we have a place to ourselves.
2: So, here you are.
0: Well, Papa!
2: So this is the kind of a hole you expect my daughter to live in.
0: But, Papa...
2: Be quiet, Peggy. I'm going to tell that husband of yours exactly what I think of him. Riley, you're nothing but... that, you are a... And what's more, you ought to be...
1: Would you mind repeating that?
2: Why, you... Peggy, get your things. You're coming home with me.
0: Oh, please, Papa, give Chester a chance to make good. We want our own place. Please.
2: Well, all right. You've got 1 week, Riley. And if you haven't got a decent place for her to live in, she's coming home. And that's final.
1: There goes the door. That home wrecker.
0: Well, worry. We'll get out of here soon. We'll show Papa. You'll make good.
1: You're just saying that to make me feel good.
0: I am not. Why do you think I married you?
1: For my looks?
0: No, darling. No. I married you because you're going to be a big success. You've got personality and ambition and brains.
1: Oh, Dumplin', keep on lying to me. I love it.
3: Perhaps we'll bring in the second act of The Life of Riley in a moment. Now, ready, attention. 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
3: 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Now back to The Life of Riley with William Bendix as Riley.
5: Gosh, you and Mr. Riley sure were in a spot with him broke and all.

0: hours a day. And then that night he came home and I was waiting for him. Your first pay envelope.
1: Well, yeah, but wait, Peg.
0: Don't tell me how much you made. Let me open it. I want to be surprised. Oh, I'm so excited. It's empty.
1: Surprised?
0: But I don't understand.
1: Well, drivers only get $4 basic pay plus commission on all the milk we sell. And I didn't sell any.
0: None at all?
1: Well, I did sell a quart a day to myself for lunch.
0: And that's all?
1: Yeah. I didn't want to worry you, Peg. I didn't tell you. I got the worst route in the city. On my route, they don't go for milk. It's mostly the beer-drinking set.
0: Oh.
1: Cheer up, Dumpler. At least I made my $4 basic pay.
0: But where is it?
1: Well, there's a few deductions. They took out 2 1/4 for my uniform and $1 for 2 tickets to the milkman's ball, 25 cents for the pension fund for me, and 50 cents pension fund for the horse. Believe me, I wish I was a horse.
0: Oh, Chester, what do we do? What do we tell Papa? He'll be here tomorrow.
1: I'm going out again right now. Maybe if I sell a lot of milk today, he won't think I'm as big a failure as I really am. Ain't it awful, Daisy? 5 hours already, and I ain't sold a bottle. Whoa, Daisy, I better phone Peg and tell her how I'm doing. Whoa! Whoa, Daisy. Hey, kid, hey, you over there.
2: Yeah? What do you want, white pants?
1: Well, I gotta make a phone call. Watch my wagon, will you?
2: Sure, mister, I'll take care of your wagon, but good.
1: I'll be right back.
2: Oh, boy, what a setup. Hey, Fingers, Fatso, Mugsy, free milk, come and get it.
3: Hey, what's up, Snake Eyes?
2: Some dumb cluck left me to watch his cow juice. Come on, we gotta wake fast.
3: Who needs milk? There's nothing on fire.
2: Oh, don't be a dope. We can sell it for a nickel a bottle. Come on, grab the stuff. Hey, Mugsy, give me a hand with this cake.
3: Boy, what a soft touch.
2: Hey, watch it, gang, here comes a guy.
4: Hey, what are you boys up to?
2: Nothing, Mr. Honest.
5: Where are you going with that milk?
2: The driver said we could take it, free.
5: He's giving it to you? What's this driver's name?
2: I don't know, mister, but he's real sweet.
3: Hey, there's his name on this card in the wagon here. Chester A. Riley.
5: Chester A. Riley, huh? And he's giving you all this milk?
2: Yeah, for our little baby brothers and sisters and all the poor hungry kids in the neighborhood what ain't got no milk. Honest, I ain't had a schooner of milk in weeks.
5: For Pete's sake, kid, don't start crying. I think it's a great idea. Come on, I'll help you.
1: Well, here I am, Daisy. Hey, where did the kid go? I told him to wait. Well, say, you know, Daisy, the inside of this wagon looks different. There's something missing. I can't quite put my finger on it, but there's something. My milk! My milk is gone! Help! Police! I've been milked! Oh, Daisy, what will my boss say? It's bad enough I can't sell the milk. Now I lose it. Oh, Daisy, it's hopeless. I'm just a failure. I'll wind up digging ditches.
6: And what's wrong with digging ditches?
1: Who's that?
6: It is I, Digby O'Dell, the friendly undertaker.
1: Oh, hello, Digger.
6: Greetings, Riley. You're looking fine. Very natural.
1: Oh, Digger, I feel terrible. A bunch of kids just stole all the milk off of my wagon.
6: Oh, you're in the wrong business. They wouldn't dare steal anything from my vehicle.
1: Oh, those kids, they put me in a terrible spot.
6: Yes, children can be aggravating. Yesterday, a gang of hoodlums stole a sign from an employment agency and hung it on the door of my business establishment. Oh, I was devastated.
1: Well, why? What did the sign say?
6: We guarantee to place you in a permanent position.
1: I'll probably get fired now.

0: Oh, you can always work for me. I can use a live man down at my place.
1: Well, thanks, Digger. Maybe I will come down to your place when I reach the end of my rope.
0: Good. I'll be looking for you.
1: Worst thing is, now I'll have to go back and live with my in-laws.
0: You have my deepest sympathy. When I was first married, I moved in with my in-laws, and I also did my work there.
1: Did they pick on you?
0: Yes. They objected to the way I left things lying around the house. Tell me, Riley, as friend to friend, could you use a little money?
1: Well, no, thanks, Digger. I'll be all right. You know the old saying, you can't keep a good man down.
0: Would you care to bet? Well, cheerio. I'd better be shoveling off.
1: Mr. Manager. I'm sorry I'm late.
2: Oh, it's you, Riley. I've been waiting 2 hours to check you out. I got a good mind to report you to the boss. Well, come on, let's have it. How many bottles did you get rid of?
1: All of them.
2: All of them? On that route? Well, you're okay, Riley. Where's the cash?
1: Well, you see, I haven't got any.
2: You haven't got any?
1: Yeah.
2: You got rid of the milk, didn't you?
1: Yeah, but you see...
2: Now, don't try to tell me you were robbed. I'm wise to those tricks.
1: But I was...
2: You're fired, Riley. And you have that dough here by tomorrow, or you'll wind up in jail.
1: Yes, sir. Thank you. Well, so long.
2: Get out.
3: Hey, what's going on here, Joe?
2: Oh, hello, Chief. I just fired this dope here.
1: He means me.
3: Well, what are you hanging around for? Beat it, stupid. Joe, where's this driver, Chester Riley?
2: That's him. Stupid.
3: What? How dare you call my friend Riley stupid? Riley, I'm J.B. Trotter, president of the company. Sit down, my boy. Have a cigar.
1: Yes, sir.
2: But, Mr. Trotter, this...
3: Shut up, Joe.
1: Look, Mr. Trotter, I can explain about the milk.
3: You don't have to, Chet, my boy. It's all here in the paper. Smart of you to tell that reporter.
1: They put it in the paper?
3: Now listen to this. Kind-hearted milkman gives free milk to hungry babies. Chester A. Riley of Sunbeam Dairies, and so on and so on and so on. Yes, it's all right there on the front page. Why, new orders have been pouring into the office by the hundreds. Thanks to you, Chet. And you thought of this all by yourself.
1: But you don't understand. You think that I... Look, Mr. Trotter, my mother brought me up never to tell a lie. And if I told one now, she'd never forgive me. So listen, you see... Yes, sir, I thought of this all by myself. Oh, Mother, please forgive me.
4: Well, here it is, Peg. Here we are, our new apartment.
5: Oh, Chester, it's beautiful. But I still don't understand it all happened so quick.
4: Dumplin', I keep telling you, my boss thinks I'm a big hero. He's given me a swell job on salary. So I went right out and got this apartment.
5: Oh, we're so lucky.
4: Yeah. But the best thing of all, we won't have to live with your father.
5: Oh, I'm so happy.
1: Yeah. Me too. Ain't it wonderful to be happy?
6: Good evening, Peggy.
5: Oh, Papa.
6: They told me at the old place I'd find you here. Riley?
4: Now, wait a minute, Mr. Parker. I made good. I got us a nice home now.
6: Yes, a fine place, Chet. Absolutely beautiful. I always knew you'd make the grade, son.
4: Ah, right. So it's okay, huh? We won't have to move in with you?
6: Of course not, son. And to show you there's no hard feelings, I'm going to move in with you.
4: What a revolting development this is.
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8: Well, that's the story, Tommy.
9: Some story. After hearing about Mr. Riley, I guess I'm not doing so bad with my in-laws after all.
1: Well, here's the coffee. Sugar and cream, Tommy?
9: Yeah, thank you.
1: Now, what was we talking about? Oh, yeah, in-laws. Tommy, let me tell you how I handle my in-laws.
5: I've already told him, Riley.
1: Yeah, but I... you mean the truth?
5: Yes.
1: Oh.
9: Well, you had quite a time there, Mr. Riley.
1: Well, yeah, but I don't want you to get the wrong impression, Tommy. I love my father-in-law. I get such a nice, warm feeling inside of me every time I think of my dear old father-in-law. 3,000 miles away in Brooklyn.
7: 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Next week, you hear the life of Riley with William Bendix as Riley. William Bendix will soon be seen in the Paramount picture, Blaze of Noon. 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The script by Alan Lipscott, Reuben Shipp, and Jack Brecker. Mrs. Riley is Paula Winslow. Digger Odell is John Brown. Peg's father is Lou Merrill. And Tommy is Gil Stratton. This is Ken Carpenter inviting you to listen again next week to The Life of Riley. 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

0: But 100%?
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6: 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Here come

0: teacher, that educator of children, that power of wisdom, Jack Benny.
1: Thank you. Thank you. Thank you.
0: Well, say something, Mr. Benny.
1: Jimmy McLarnon sat in the corner, eating a welterweight pie. He put in his thumb, pulled out the decision, and said, "What a good boy am I."
0: Well, did you see that fight, Jack?
1: Did I? Why, Don, I was right there at the ringside. Did I see that fight?
0: Well, Jack, I was at the ringside, and I looked all around, but I didn't see you.
1: What row were you in, Don?
0: I was in row A.
1: Well, I was right behind you, row X.
0: Row X? Row X? How in the world did a man in your position come to get in row X?
1: Politics, Don. You know, there's nothing like knowing people, you know.
0: Yes, but row X is way back, isn't it?
1: Well, no, Don. It's A, B, C, D, E, X. Six rows. That isn't bad, is it?
2: Well, I had a wonderful seat, Jack. Row A.
1: Right next to the ring, eh, Don?
2: No, not exactly. You see, there were 10 rows of press seats. Then came 6 rows of Republicans.
1: I see.
2: 6 rows of Democrats. And 5 rows of people who couldn't find their seats in the rear.
1: And then came row A.
2: Yes, exactly.
1: You must have got your face full of rosin, eh, Don? But then I've seen worse row A's than that. Well, I remember Boyle's 30 Acres in Jersey City where Carpenter and Dempsey fought.
0: I remember that.
1: Well, I had row C for that fight. What a place that was. The fight was held in Jersey City. See, row A was in Elizabeth, row B was in Trenton, and I had row C in Philadelphia.
0: Philadelphia? Why, that's where Dempsey and Tunney fought.
1: That's right. I sat down in row C and waited for the Dempsey-Tunney fight. I killed that gag myself, didn't I?
0: Well, Jack, what did you think of the McLarnon and Ross fight?
1: Very good, Don, but nothing like back in 1903 when Perry McGovern fought young Corbett. There was a fight.
0: Do you call that a fight? Well, I remember back in 1892 when Jim Corbett knocked out Sullivan.
1: Corbett knocked out Sullivan?
0: Yes, Jack, he certainly did.
1: You don't know what you're talking about. Corbett knocked out Sullivan. Mary?
3: Yes, Jack?
1: Get Sullivan on the phone.
3: Okay. Hello, operator. Get me the Daily News. I want to speak to Ed Sullivan.
1: We'll find out.
3: Yes. Here's an in, Jack. How about Mr. Solomon?
1: No, Mary. We're talking about fighters. Did you see the Ross and McLarnon fight the other night?
3: Who, Jack?
1: Ross McLarnon.
3: See, the last name is familiar.
1: Mary, listen. On last Monday night, it didn't happen to rain. So two fellas by the name of Jimmy McLarnon and Barney Ross got into a ring in Long Island and fought. Did you hear anything about it at all?
3: Oh, Jimmy and Barney. Sure, I was there, Jack.
1: Well, what did you think of the fight?
3: Very cute.
1: His fight, yes.
3: And you know, Jack, Jimmy kept flirting with me all during the fight. He kept waving at me.
1: He wasn't waving at you. He was missing Ross there, waving at you.
3: Oh, I wondered why Ross kept bowing to me.
1: Mary, he wasn't bowing. Look, he was ducking the punches.
3: Well, don't tell me Jimmy wasn't flirting. In the seventh round, he winked at me.
1: Winked at you? His left eye was closed by a punch.
3: Oh, yeah? He can't get away with that. I couldn't forget the promise.
1: Oh, sure. Mary, why did you even go to see that fight?
3: Because that's where everybody ran when it stopped raining.
1: Oh, well, that makes sense, eh?
4: Hello, Mary. Hiya, Jack.
1: Oh, hello, Frank. Well, Parker, were you there?
4: Was I? Well, I never saw anything that close in my life. First it was one, then the other. What a contest.
1: Who do you really think won?
4: The rainbow. You know, those fellas sure know how to sail a boat.
3: Fred, Mrs. Bliss is sitting down with my mouth.
5: Yeah, play down before it's too late.
6: See, Jack, I saw the fight and I thought it was swell.
5: Save it for the next fight. We're running overtime now.
6: Well, then, play down.
5: Yeah, that's the idea. That was Don Besser and his low A syncopators playing You Ain't Been Living Right. And Don, I want to say that was fine. I mean, what I like about you and your boys is you everything you've got. Hmm?
6: Thanks, Jack.
5: And you know, folks, Don is one of the best dressed orchestra leaders on the air. Boys, he doesn't look so good on the street, but on the air he's marvelous, doesn't he?
6: I wouldn't talk much about you, Jack. Look at that suit you're wearing.
5: Food, what's the matter with it? It's a brand new outfit. You know, just a little knockabout suit.
6: A knockabout suit?
3: Yes, he knocked about $8 off the price.
5: Yeah, you know, Don, the guy that really dresses on this program is Wilson. I mean, he always looks immaculate. Say, you look immaculate.
6: Yes, why?
5: I notice you have a little too. I'd be a little careful if I were you, you know.
3: What men on this program? Not a gable and a...
5: Not a surprise to you this evening. As you remember, the last 3 weeks we put on school acts. But this week we have something entirely different. Something
3: that... Jack, here's a letter for you. I think it's for you.
5: Let's have it. This isn't for me, Mary.
3: Well, it was addressed to Don Wilson, but Frank Parker opened it by mistake, and he said he thinks it's for you.
5: Mary, it's for you, isn't it?
3: No, I read it by mistake, and it's for you.
5: Well, better let me read it by mistake. It's from the Board of Education in Fort Socket, Room Tucket, Rhode Island. What's the name of that town, Mary?
3: What's the difference as long as you're healthy?
5: Oh, good. It reads, Dear Jack Benny, or if opened by mistake, hello. We have a shortwave radio set on which we have no trouble getting Bulgaria, Algeria, Bavaria, and neuralgia. Last week, while trying to get malaria, we accidentally tuned in on your school day program, and it reminded us of the first three letters in the word loud and the last three letters in Jersey. Wait a minute, I don't quite get that. Let's see, the first three letters in the word loud and the last three in Jersey. Did you get it, Mary?
3: Sure, a lot of people wear loud jerseys.
5: I guess that's what they mean. I guess that's it. They also say, of course, this is only a small school, but some great scholars have come from our classes. The governor of Rhode Island came pretty near going to our school, and look where he is today. And we could mention hundreds of others. We would like to match our pupils against yours anytime. Signed, Board from Education. P.S. Bah. Oh, yeah, that last crack got me. I didn't mind that letter so much, but they can't ban me. Wilson, throw out that scenery for our play. We got to go back to school days and show these people from Rhode Island, with the help of Providence, that they can't bluff us. So on with the school act.
6: But, Jack, we have no pupils tonight.
5: Just ring the bell. They'll be here. Here come all the kiddies. Didn't I tell you? You'd be surprised how many stooges are waiting for that bell. Play down.

0: Sit down, my children, before teacher gets nervous. Oh, good morning, Mary. How are you this morning?
1: I've got a headache, teacher.
0: What are you going to say? I got a teacher headache? That's it. I got a headache, teacher. That's what I'm trying to think. You pupils will have to stop this practice. I will now call the roll. Don Bester, Jr.
2: Here, teacher.
0: Put out that cigar. Don Wilson, Jr.
3: Here.
0: Away with that racing form. Ben Burney, Jr.
4: Oh, yes, sir. I'm here with all the birds.
0: Jimmy Durante, Jr.
5: Am I here?
0: Use your handkerchief, Jimmy. Frank Crummett.
6: I couldn't crumb it today.
0: Mm. Who wrote that, huh? Percival E. Clare.
7: I'm here, teacher.
0: That name certainly fooled me. Singing Sam, Jr.
8: I am here.
0: All right. We know you. Bing Crosby, Jr. You know, Crosby's are too young for school. Imagine 2 months old. You better wait another week. Yeah? Will you stop crooning and go home? Maurice Chevalier, Jr.
9: Oh, I'm here, teacher. I've just finished. Man, a teacher called the Merry Widow. So, I have come back to school right now.
0: Thank you. Kay Francis.
10: I'm right here with Maurice, teacher.
0: You're telling me. All I know is what I read in the papers. Bert Wheeler, Jr.
11: That was last week, teacher.
0: That's right. They graduate fast here. Fido, Jr. Fido, why weren't you in school last week? Oh, well, you must take care of yourself. Yes. Well, I guess everybody's here now. Ah, there's a new pupil. I haven't seen your face before, young man. What's your name?
12: My name is Mo.
0: What Mo?
12: Meeny, miny, Mo.
0: Oh, that Mo. I see. Where do you live, Mo?
12: Kansas City.
0: Oh, you're a Kansas City Mo, I see.
12: Precisely.
0: Well, sit down. I don't want to hear any Mo from you. That was good. Now, children, we'll start in with our usual morning exercises. Stand up. Pull out your chest. Now, throw back your shoulders. Now, look at you without chest or shoulders. Pick them up again. Now, children, bend down. Stretch out your arms. Ready? 1, 2, 3, 4. 1, 2, 3. Don Wilson, don't jump.
13: I'm not jumping, teacher.
11: It's cancer baggy.
0: Oh, pardon me. And now, children, we will start with our music lesson. Frankie Parker, Jr. will sing his song for today, The Very Thought of You.
13: Oh, can I sing too, teacher?
0: Yes, Don, but not as good as Parker.

0: Children, children, quiet, quiet, children. That was Frankie Parker singing "The Very Thought of You." Children, we will now start with our daily lesson. History first. Mary Livingston?
1: Yes, teacher.
0: Who was first in war, first in peace, and first in the hearts of his countrymen?
1: Washington.
0: Correct. And who was first in the American League?
1: Detroit, but it was Washington last year.
0: That's right. And who chopped down the cherry tree?
1: The Giants.
0: Right. They are first in the National League, yes. Frankie Parker, Jr.?
2: Yes, teacher.
0: Frankie, who was the father of our country?
2: I don't know, but Eddie Cantor isn't doing bad.
0: No, Frankie. It was Washington.
1: Oh, he gets blamed for everything.
0: Miney Moe, stand up.
3: Yes, teacher.
0: How much is 11 and 9 divided by 2?
3: Washington.
0: You're wrong.
3: Well, everybody else said Washington, and it was all right.
0: Well, maybe I'm wrong. None of us are infallible. Fido, I'll get to you later. Don Vester, Jr.?
4: Yes, teacher.
0: What are the three great products of the North?
4: The three great products of the North are automobiles, steel, and
5: the new General tires with the corkscrew grip.
0: Corkscrews, that's right. Now, Moe. Moe, you tell me, what are the three great products of the South?
6: Last of school.
0: Great.
6: Quiet, children, please. You know your age.
1: Secretary.
0: All right, Mary. Oh, get in that cabin. Frankie Parker, you have a chance to be president.
2: Yeah, please take it.
0: Yeah, about the president.
3: What do you want?
0: That's fine. Tell me, what are Louisiana's first names?
3: Roses are red, violets are bluey. Senator Long, Huey.
0: Oh, Huey, Huey.
1: Not a
0: Huey. Yes, Fido, you can leave the room. Yes. We will now take up arithmetic. Don Vester, Jr., what state is the city of Newark in?
4: New Jersey.
0: Now we're getting someplace. Don Wilson, Jr., what state is Boise in?
7: I don't know.
0: That's right, Boise, Idaho. And what other large city is in Idaho?
7: Jersey.
0: Boise and Jersey, correct. Mary Livingston?
1: Yes, teacher.
0: Name the largest city in the state of Washington.
1: The largest city in Washington is,
0: Now, come. Now, maybe I can help you. What do you do with your eyes?
1: See.
0: And what keeps the doctor away?
1: An apple.
0: Then, what is the largest city in Washington?
1: Seattle.
0: Seattle, Washington. That's right. Very good. Huh? And now, tell me, what state is Portland in?
1: Portland is in,
0: Oregon. That's it. Oregon. That's right. Portland, Oregon. Percival E. Clare.
8: Yes, teacher.
0: Never mind. Never mind. Mary Livingston.
1: Yes, sir.
0: Stand up and tell the class what happened in 1776.
1: What see?
0: I mean, what happened in the year 1776?
1: Oh, that's way before my time. Why don't you ask Frankie Parker?
0: All right, sit down. Frankie Parker, what happened in the year 1776?
2: What?
0: 17. Where did the Boston Tea Party take place?
2: I don't know. I drink coffee.
0: Does anybody in this classroom drink tea?
3: I drink beer, teacher.
0: All right, then. Where did the Boston Beer Party take place?
3: 255 Clement Street. You get free lunch with it.
0: Right. Mark down that number. We will now take up our spelling. Mary Livingston, spell chrysanthemum.
1: Spell it? I've got a cold and can't even smell it.
0: Then smell rose.
1: Ah.
0: Now, Don Vester, Jr., tell me, who was the vulgar boatman?
4: Oh, I don't know. None of them are perfect.
0: Neither are you. Frankie Parker, Jr.? Frankie Parker, Jr.?
2: Likewise.
0: Likewise. What is an optimist?
2: An optimist is a man who makes eyeglasses.
0: Eyeglasses, an optimist. And what is an optician?
2: When a man puts a deposit on something, he takes an optician on it.
0: That's an option.
2: Well, yes, if you want to use slang.
0: Oh,
9: teacher.
0: What is it, Mo?
9: I know what an optimist is.
0: What?
9: The British sailboat Endeavour.
0: Well, why is the Endeavour an optimist?
9: Because it's always chasing rainbow.
0: I get it. Chasing rainbow. And what is a rainbow, Mary?
1: Rainbow is a cloud with too much lip roof.
0: That's good.
1: I got to like it.
0: Mm-hmm. Morton Downey, Jr. Morton, you haven't been paying attention to our program. What's on your mind? Now, look what you did. You woke up Fido. I'll have to ask him questions. Fido, how much are 2 and 2? 4. Thank heaven we have one intelligent pupil in this class.
1: I knew the answer, but I can't bark.
0: Oh. Now, Fido, who do you think won the big fight last Monday night? I don't know, but it cost me $10. Now, Fido, one more question. When you go out hunting, what animals do you catch?
9: Rabbit.
0: That's it, rabbit. And what's the synonym for rabbit? Come now. What's another word for rabbit? It's hare.
9: What?
0: Oh, you too? Hair, hair. What's on your head?
1: Please, he's only a dog.
2: Say, Jack, that's my joke.
0: I know, but it's his please. Get out of here, Fido. Get out. Go on. Out. Now, pupil, it's getting late, so I want to give you your homework for tomorrow. I want every one of you to know your lessons, huh? There goes the bell. It's too late. School is over. Children, you can all go home now.
7: Goodbye, Teacher.
8: Goodbye, Teacher. Goodbye.
0: Good night. Good night, children.
2: Good night,
0: goodbye, Johnny Woods. Thanks again for doing those imitations.
2: Oh, you're welcome.
0: Oh, Mary. Mary, come back here a minute.
1: What is it, Teacher?
0: It's a writing pad and pencil. I want you to put a little ad in the newspaper.
1: All right. What'll I say?
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1: Anything else?
0: No. Good night, Mary.
1: So long, Turk.
0: That reminds me, how much is Turk and Turk?
1: Four.
0: That's right. Play Turk. Don. I don't know.

This message is directed to the young businessman of America, not only as a business opportunity, but without egotism, it can be spoken of as a mission that has a considerable bearing upon the safety and well-being of a vast percentage of the people, the motoring public. Among the car owners of America, there are probably few who have not realized from the frequently published figures the staggering loss of life and limb that is caused annually by skidding accidents. The skidding bill of America is bigger than the tire bill. That fact has stood constantly as a challenge to the tire industry. It has been intensified every year with the step-up in power and speed of automobiles. And every year, with pardonable pride, General Tire has managed to meet the challenge, in many cases, a year or two in advance. Letter, including references, direct to the General Tire and Rubber Company, Akron, Ohio. 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Once again, the address, the General Tire and Rubber Company, Akron, Ohio.

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1: Looking for something spooky this October? 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

0: Sammy Kahn and Jimmy Van Heusen. Thank you. 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
2: We are now ready to start our second episode of Addiction Recovery. I have today with me a guest, a close friend that I look up to, and I always have from day one in my recovery. He is someone to be admired by many. He helps so many. He is the owner of Renaissance Recovery. It's an outpatient program here in southern Utah, and he is they just celebrated their 4-year anniversary. Anyway, today we're going to be talking about step two in the recovery programs, and we'll go straight to it. With the LDS program, it talks about step two is come to believe that the power of God can restore you to complete spiritual health. And Taz, what is step two in the AA program?
3: Came to believe that a power greater than ourselves could restore us to sanity.
2: Okay. So in this step, we are trying to open ourselves up to a new way of thinking, correct?
3: Mm-hmm.
2: For myself, I had no relationship with God, for 20 something years, or very little relationship. It was more of a relationship of foxhole prayers and a religion that I just wanted things, and so when I wanted something, that's when I would pray or whatever. But this is where I finally started to experience my spirituality. How about you? You want to tell us a little about yourself, Taz?
3: Yeah,
2: please do.
3: First, thank you for inviting me on here. I'm honored. You're one of my heroes. You hope you know that. I tell you that.
2: You do.
3: Hope you feel it, and. You know, I don't want to take a lot of time on the story, but rather get into Hope and step two. I grew up in a great home. You know my parents well.
2: I do. They are my heroes.
3: And that's how we connected,
2: right?
3: Is through them, and they were the coordinators of the 12-step program here in Washington County. I believe when you started,
2: they were the first ones I met. They were the leaders. Yes. Yeah.
3: So when you were telling your story about when you came to your first meeting,
2: uh-huh.
3: We watched that with my mom and dad, and my mom said, I think we were there at that meeting, and they remember.
2: No doubt. Your mom would remember.
3: She's sharp.
2: Awesome. Yeah.
3: And my dad too. But, so I grew up in a great home. I didn't have a great reason to experiment. And I think that's where, really what it started. It was more curiosity than any huge troubles or anything I was experiencing at the time. I was 12 years old, 12-year-old, I was looking back at myself and think about, wow, what was I thinking and what was I doing at that point in time in my life? I didn't have a lot of good reasons to experiment, but You know, I did, and it took off from there. I didn't party and at 12 years old, wasn't drinking every day or anything like that, or using drugs every day, but I experimented throughout high school. And then once I got into college, that's when things really, really took off. The freedom and the more exposures to parties. I actually had a scholarship to play football at the University of Utah, and had worked my tail off to earn that. And I lost it. It was taken away from me. And the shame and the sorrow and the regret and the embarrassment and everything that brought with that, I kind of had a couple decisions to make at that point. One was to recognize I had a problem and to ask for some help, or try to cover up that pain and that embarrassment with more drugs and alcohol. And that's the choice that I made. I didn't have any other solutions. I didn't have hope. I didn't think there was a way out, and I wasn't ready for a solution at that time. And so a lot more pain and sorrow and for over the next few years, in 2002. And then in 2009, I was introduced to, my wife gave me an ultimatum and said, get help or we're done. And, she's sick and tired of me being sick and tired. And I accepted the help. I didn't think that I was quite unmanageable enough, as you talked about in step one last week. But I knew I was powerless. I knew that I couldn't stop on my own, but didn't want to look at the reasons why I should stop. And so found Renaissance in 2009, and got out, stayed sober for about 9 months. I relapsed. Katie, my wife Katie, had a boundary that I couldn't use in the home, and if I did, I was out. So I was asked to leave again, and another 10 months of pain and struggling and bouncing around from different places to places and sober living homes and manipulating my way into other places and eventually manipulated my way back into the house and went back into treatment in 2011. And it was a tough road. It was a rocky road, and I needed that pain. You know, I needed to go through what I did, because that brought me to my knees, and through being on my knees and asking, crying out in desperation, I did feel hope through that. I felt God's love in those moments. So that's a kind of a Reader's Digest version, and I'm here today. And in St. George, 4 years. I can't believe we've been down here 4 years. It seems like it's been 4 months, and it's been a blessing, and we're very thankful.
2: That's awesome. How inspiring is that to bring hope? When I was thinking about who I would bring on for this show, and the title came to me of hope, it was definitely Taz that I was going to have at least ask, and he said yes. So that was very good. So you realized that your life was unmanageable finally, even after many attempts.
3: Yeah.
2: And that's often how it goes. That's pretty cool that your wife stayed with you. It doesn't happen like that a lot of times. Like I said, I went through two divorces, and both relationships were pretty messy. But sounds like you guys got a really good thing. You got, what, two beautiful daughters?
3: Three.
2: Whoa, yeah, wow.
3: I know.
2: I need to catch up.
3: Yeah, I'm surrounded by beautiful women. It's a curse, but it's also a gift. No, it's not a curse. I'm joking, but...
2: Right,
3: they're amazing. They're a bright spot in my life today for sure.
2: That's awesome. I love to watch your family on Facebook and stuff. Let me ask you a question, Taz. I had a buddy this morning messenger me this. I have it quite often because I am so open about my story. But he messengered me on the Facebook Messenger, and it says, "What's up, brother? I'm writing to you because I'm lost. I have pain that has severe." That is severe, and I'm getting addicted to pain medication. That isn't working very well no more. But if I don't take it, I'm in the worst pain, and I get sick as heck. But it's not heck. I need help, Heston. I've talked to both my sisters about it, but we don't know what I should do for sure. I don't have any insurance. Do you know of anything or any place that helps guys like me? Taz, my question to you is, what would you tell a friend like this that's struggling? He don't have insurance. There's so many people out there that don't have insurance. I know I didn't for that. That was, but somehow by the grace of God, 25 years later, I found a program that worked for me. And I think that's where he needs to get. And I've advised him to do such steps. But what is your advice? What process would you tell them to take?
3: First of all, I'll tell him he's right where he needs to be.
2: I did.
3: good. So the advice you gave him so far is spot on. And he's at step one, right? Reaching out sure. and being honest with himself of where he's at. He cannot, doesn't sound like he wants to continue to live the way that he's been living. The gift of desperation is a spot, unfortunately, that a lot of people have to get to before they reach out. But that's a spot that's a blessing when looking back, because that's where it begins. That's where the road to recovery begins, is in that desperation spot. And so there's a lot of different resources out there. One of the things we want to pride ourselves in is not just, we want to help people get to the right place.
2: Right.
3: And we might not be that right place.
2: Sure.
3: Right.
2: That's awesome.
3: Eventually I went to treatment twice, but the last time I finally got clean and sober, I had the tools. I had professional help. And I just dove in head first into meetings, into helping others, sponsoring, had sponsees and sponsors. And so there's places out there that can do a sliding scale, for payment. There's places out there that will help actually find a job.
2: Yeah.
3: And through that can help pay for treatment. I know we do that a lot. We help people find jobs and then work out a payment plan if we need to.
2: Yeah.
3: Dealing with the pain, that part is a medical issue. And so we have doctors on staff that can help assist in those areas. But we want to make sure that people know that we're not doctors. We're not going to prescribe, but the doctors can. We have therapists.
2: Sure.
3: And dealing with the pain is a common and it's real. Okay. Pain is real. Physical pain is real. And people deal with it. There's a lot of people walking around that are in pain, physical pain, but aren't overprescribed. But Tylenol, Advil, ibuprofen works wonders.
2: Especially when you get in a little bit, every year you get older.
3: Mm-hmm. And I don't, I'm not in their shoes and I don't know exactly how bad their pain is. And I can't speak to that. And I'm sure it's legit. I'm sure it's severe and I'm sure it's uncomfortable.
2: Yeah.
3: Recovery is uncomfortable at times and growth is uncomfortable. A lot of times I found out that opiates cured more than just physical pain. It also cured emotional pain, spiritual pain. And it was great for that.
2: Right.
3: Great way to avoid and numb out. And so it works for more than just physical pain, but it's the beginning. He's, beginning of a great journey, and a tough one, but a rewarding one.
2: That's about, exactly what I put him, the same direction I gave him, and I'm going to be looking up programs for him in his area and we'll get him straight, hopefully on his where you've seen, and I've seen many, many people, not just like five people. We've seen many, many people, succeed in recovery from addictions. And so whatever the addiction is, it might feel hopeless. But if you follow the steps, there's others out there that can show you there is absolutely hope. Correct?
3: Absolutely. And I'll put a plug in for USARA.
2: Okay. Yeah, please.
3: They've been around in Salt Lake for a while, but they just opened up a location here. They're a nonprofit, okay, and they're a resource center, essentially is what they are. And they help family members, they help addicts, they help the community. Super excited that they're here in St. George. Yeah, super excited. Outstanding. Good, so they're up by the post office, right across the street from the post office.
2: USARA?
3: Uh-huh.
2: Okay.
3: Yep. I just wanted to put a plug in for them. They're great people, and super excited that they're here.
2: Yeah, that's the more, resources, like you said, that can be, you know, when I came into recovery, I didn't know of any programs. I had been screaming for help for years, and everyone knew I had a problem, and Heston would be the first to admit that his life was unmanageable. But Heston's number one question, which led to tomorrow I'm going to change, tomorrow I'm going to change, 5 years, 10 years, 25 years, it was, where do I get help? What do I do? Mm. Because you're caught up in a life where you're stuck in that one day, and you are not, you're going to change tomorrow. You have every intention, and you're going to do it every day until days turn into years and years turn into decades. And so the more resources we have, and time is, you know, with the government getting on board with the opiates, over prescribing and things like that, it's, I think it's headed in the right direction, but they have so far to go.
3: Yeah.
2: To get there, you know, Taz, let me ask you this. Is there in your mind a better type of person than an addict in recovery?
3: They're my favorite. They're my favorite people on the face of this earth. Yes, Matt, question, Heston, you're going to get me emotional.
2: I can see you crying.
3: On air.
2: That's
3: and,
2: what I do.
3: I love people in recovery. I love what they stand for. I love their determination. They're charismatic.
2: Yeah.
3: They're funny. They're good at making friends.
2: How are they for the community?
3: They're great. The ones in recovery.
2: Yeah, exactly. It's a polar opposite, isn't it?
3: Yeah, and it's you know, we want to separate people from their actions versus the, you know, versus the addiction.
2: Sure.
3: Right. Cause when I was under the influence, I didn't make very good decisions.
2: Yeah.
3: and I wasn't great for the community. I wasn't great for myself. I wasn't great for my family. I wasn't great for my wife. I wasn't great for my neighbors. And so there's a way to make restitution, which, you know, later on down the road, yeah, and make amends and make things right. But you know, addicts—they're sick people, yeah, trying to get well. Right. They're not bad people trying to be good.
2: I like that.
3: Right.
2: I always say they have good hearts. They just have messed up brains for the time being.
3: Right. Not a drinking problem, but a thinking problem.
2: Yeah, that goes with it too.
3: Yeah.
2: There's all kinds of sayings.
3: Yeah. Right. One liners. We just rattle off some one liners for the next
2: one day at
3: 20
2: a time.
3: Minutes. Yeah. Yeah. So, but I love them. I love them. And that didn't happen until I was able to love myself.
2: Amen.
3: You know, and once I could love myself, then I could start loving other people. But they're just, they're special to me.
2: That's exactly everything that you say. And I think when I ask you questions, I almost know the answers. And so, but I think everyone needs to hear the answers, because It's amazing to see the transformation of it, and talk about hope. You know, when we used to go out to Purgatory Jail, the correctional facility, your mother used to go out there, and your father, for years. And when, I think we took their place, two times after, but, to visit the sisters, I think they maybe did the male side also, but,
3: yeah,
2: to watch those girls, you know, at the bottom of their bottom. And to see, you know, you hear them one week, I lost my kids, I'll never get to see them again. And through the program and begging them to do the steps and promising them through practice and patience, sisters, you will get it. And now I see some of those girls that have full custody of their kids that never thought they'd see them again, and have two jobs and a house. And now they're getting married to really cool people. And so bring hope, you know. And another one, hope that I kind of talked about my story last week about my son, and it was just him and I for 2 years, you know, and his mom wasn't a big part of his life. But you know what? Where's my son right now? He's with his mom for for 1 month, a whole month this time. It's like she has just worked her way up to getting better, and we've prayed all along for that. We always wish the best for our children. We just tell our kids, you know, you have two moms, you have two dads, and it's really cool to see, you know, people that weren't that good of people making that good of choices to now people being amazing people, making incredible choices and changing the world. You know, I see these people that are in recovery, they don't halfway do anything. if they're going to be good people, they are very, very good people.
3: Amen. Amen. Yeah. They don't do much halfway.
2: Yeah.
3: You know,
2: that's what I've noticed also.
3: Yeah. So the one thing about, looked up hope, a feeling of trust. It says a feeling of trust, a feeling of expectation and desire for a certain thing to happen. And so I'm not trying to take over the hosting job.
2: I love it. No, go ask me. I love it.
3: Because you're the man, but
2: you're my team.
3: Do you remember the first time you felt hope?
2: Yes, I do. It was actually in the very, very first recovery meeting. And you know what it was that made me find that hope is that I sat there very quiet. I had a blanket on because I had the shivers. I was so cold, and it was like 105 out and I was freezing, but I had my blanket on. I was about 95 pounds. I've put on 40 pounds since then, had holes in all my teeth. I got four of them fixed. I still need a bunch of them fixed, but I got hope in that meeting, and it was because there was about 7 to 10 other guys or people, women, sisters. It's not just a male disease, but there was, and some of them had 5 years clean and 2 years clean. And what they said was what I felt. I just didn't know other people felt that way. That's where I got hope. That's where I got hope was in the rooms. The first room, the first meeting is where I got hope.
3: Yeah. Amen.
2: You?
3: Similar experience. I stepped in, my first meeting was in 2002, yeah. 2001 ish. And then, but you know, like I mentioned, didn't go into treatment until 2009 and didn't have much sobriety in between there, but it still felt hope. And one of the things where in meetings, but also part of that is because I was around people who had hope.
2: Yeah.
3: And, you know, one thing that I'm a true believer in is that people don't recover in treatment. People recover in relationships.
2: I like that.
3: And as a treatment provider, someone might say, it's the truth. That's why I'm saying it, because it's the truth. And if we can provide relationships, healthy relationships, get people around other people with hope, then that's just like the disease is, look at it as a bacteria. And, you know, when I'm around other people that's using and drinking, it grows. The bacteria grows like a sick fungus.
2: Yeah.
3: But when I'm around other people that are in the solution,
2: yeah,
3: it's like the antibacterial soap that I wash my hands with and cleanses the disease and gives me the hope.
2: Got that armor.
3: Yeah, that armor. And so it's those relationships, and that's what really provided. I was lucky enough to get in with a group of guys that we just bonded and we gave each other hope and we fed off of each other. And today those are some of my closest relationships, and we still have, there's probably eight guys that are sober today out of that group in 2009.
2: Wow. That's
3: and,
2: success.
3: Maybe not have stayed sober, but are sober today and have some time.
2: Sure.
3: And, we still keep in touch. And so that's one of the big things that gave me hope is watching other people, being around other people as they work through the steps, yeah, and seeing that their experience and their light come on.
2: I love
3: and
2: that.
3: See God influence them and touch their lives and change their lives. I can't think of much that is more hopeful. And so being around the solution is you can't not feel hope.
2: I told my buddy that almost to that, but I said, there's strength in numbers, right? But you got to get to a meeting. But I didn't think of the relationship part. That's actually what it is relationships with other people that think kind of similar to what you do because they have the same thinking, you know? How cool is that? That's relationships. I like that. Let me ask you a question. Taz, we're talking about hope for addicts, and we love to bring hope for addicts. What about parents? Where does the hope start for them? When did Andy and Mama Bear get their hope?
3: So I joke because I like to take I take credit for them getting into recovery. Because yeah. Without me, right, they wouldn't have needed to. Without the pain that I caused them, how they wouldn't have stepped foot into.
2: Never knew that they could work on themselves.
3: 12-step meeting. Yeah. So I jokingly say I get the credit because I was such a bonehead and
2: right.
3: You know, forced them and my wife too. But that's the same way. The same way that I found hope is the same way that they found hope. And so we talked about relationships. So they met other parents,
2: sure,
3: that were also had a son or daughter that were struggling and were able to band together. Were able to share stories of hope, because family members are suffering as well and they need a way to heal.
2: Right.
3: And there is a way.
2: Well, they needed a way to understand what their child is thinking.
3: Yeah.
2: You know, where are they getting this thinking? Because the most people, it's a choice. They should choose to not do it.
3: Right.
2: You know, the choice didn't start at 12 years old or 14 years old. At that age, are we really held accountable for our choices? Do we really make the best choices? So when it starts that young, and it mostly does, most of the time, if people track down to when they started, it's usually at a young age.
3: Yeah. Yeah. And so being around other people, but another big way is without working the steps, it's difficult to feel the hope continuously long-term and gain long-term sobriety. Mm-hmm. So first to start out with being around other people, but then through working the program, step two, came to believe that a power greater than myself could restore me to sanity. There is a God and I'm not it.
2: Yeah. Good point.
3: Right.
2: Yeah.
3: And then moving on to steps 4 and 5 and 6 and 7, then making amends and 8 and 9 and then continuing to take the inventory and then, so there's steps along the way that continue to bring hope. Every time we work the steps, hope continues to come in. And then I go on, you know, experience life. I remember my first time golfing sober.
2: Yeah, me too. Everything was a first.
3: Yeah.
2: Everything I did was a first for decades.
3: And when I had a good time,
2: yeah,
3: that brought hope. So I'm like, I can do this. I can live. Maybe I can live life. So and enjoy. That was a fear that I had, is I can't live. I can't enjoy life. I can't enjoy the things I used to do while drinking and drugging. Yeah. That I can. It's going to be boring, right? It's going to be mundane. I can't believe people do this stuff and enjoy it.
2: Yeah, how can you can't have fun without it,
3: right? And so I experienced and had the first. You know, we went fishing this past weekend.
2: Yeah, Fish Lake.
3: Yeah, and had a great time.
2: Did you catch any fish?
3: Yes.
2: Oh, good.
3: Me?
2: That's what it's all about.
3: I didn't.
2: Okay.
3: But my dad and my daughter did. So rigorous honesty, right?
2: Humility.
3: Yeah. Yeah. So, but I had joy and I was sober and I didn't have cravings. And I didn't think about using and running off and hiding,
2: right?
3: You know, and thinking of ways I can escape to, you know, and pre-planning the trip of how much to bring so I can make it through the weekend. That's the insanity, right?
2: It's the insanity.
3: Came to believe that power greater than ourselves could restore us to sanity. That's insane thinking.
2: It is.
3: And so those types of experiences, going to a jazz game, you know, that's recovery and enjoying it, you know, and recreating and having a good time.
2: Yeah.
3: And every time that happens, it brings hope.
2: That's awesome. Thanks for sharing. We're going to wrap it up. I just wanted to, finish with saying thank you, Taz, for coming. I don't know if you remember, but the first time I ever met you, I remember. And what you said was profound. We were in a meeting and you said, who really wants to look at themselves really deep? Or something to the effect of this. Who really wants to look at themselves? You know, look at, I'm a liar, I'm a cheat, I'm a thief. Who really wants to look that hard at themselves and analyze themselves? And the answer to that was someone who wants a change, someone who wants to change their life, someone who's willing to do the work. And I appreciated that. And it really moved me forward in my recovery. And that's what has happened to each person that I've went to meetings and I've known for a while. Each of them have said something that hit me and has stayed with me and helped me grow. And that's part of that relationship. But once again, Taz, thank you for coming on and we'll wrap it up. And And thank you all for listening, and we'll see you next week, or talk to you next week.
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6: Welcome inside to Campus Talk. Rustin Burnside here with the episode of the day where we're going to be breaking down physical health, one of the more underrated aspects of being a college student, especially here at Utah Tech University. We all know that college students are at risk with a variety of different things, all right? Balancing school, work, social lives, relationships, and health, all of that can be a very tedious task on its own. But add in the risk of depression, anxiety, other challenges that students may face, and it can be easy to see why universities typically try to have a variety of resources on hand to help students through these challenging times, because there are plenty of them. One thing we often fail to consider amongst all this, though, is that the stress and fast lifestyle are damaging in their own right, and they can also lead to physical health problems. We worry about our relationships. We worry about, you know, our anxiety. We worry about these type of things. But what about our actual physical health while we're living the college lifestyle, going through assignments, going through work, going through these types of things? College students, even here at Utah Tech, are incredibly susceptible to illness due to high levels of stress. I'm talking about getting sick, falling ill, whatever you want to say, feeling under the weather. All of these things can be applicable because of the stress of a college lifestyle. These things are due to high levels of stress, bad self-care, and a serious lack of sleep. Here to help us understand the importance of avoiding the typical college lifestyle of low sleep and poor self-care is registered St. George area nurse, Amy. Amy, how are you today?
5: I'm good. Thank you for having me today.
6: Absolutely. I'm very, very thrilled to have you here on Campus Talk. When it comes to college lifestyle, we know that these students, us in particular, are at a high risk of suffering through these types of issues. Ultimately, physical health can kind of fly under the radar as something that's serious, but we know how important it is. And you, being an expert in these type of things, I'm excited to have you on. Tell us a little bit about yourself before we jump into this.
5: Sure. So I have been a nurse for almost 2 years. I graduated actually from Utah Tech University, so it feels good to be back on campus and talking about a very important subject, especially for college students these days. I currently work in an infusion clinic. It's like a family, more of a family practice, but I just got a job over at the hospital in the cardiovascular unit, so I'm excited to learn and grow more of my skills.
6: And have you seen so far early on, you know, in your career before we jump too far into this, have you seen a lot of college age students? I mean, that are susceptible to rough lifestyles of just being stressed, being over anxious, that often fall ill. Is that a common thing, or are we reaching here?
5: Oh, that's a very common thing. So stress, do you want me to dive right into what I think? Okay. So stress, can cause multiple negative things in your body, one of them being low immune system. And so where I work at a family practice, I see a lot of more teenaged age kids come in, you know, college age kids come in feeling sick because of their stress. And a lot of the times they don't know that it is because of stress and lack of sleep and lack of self-care that they are in the situations that they are in. So it is very common. I think it's a very important subject to talk about and touch on because it's one of those things that we neglect as college students because we're so important or so focused on other things like your finals and your tests, which are important, but you need to focus on yourself too.
6: And when it comes to stress, you talked about self-care, sleep, stress, you know, causing college-aged people to ultimately fall ill. And these stress symptoms that can affect our health, we sometimes think that, it, you know, it's illness that causes our headaches or whatever it may be, but it can be stress, right? Just because you're feeling under the weather doesn't mean that you've caught a bug or you've been around somebody who's been sick. It could be something internally. Is that correct?
5: Yeah, it can be. So we all have a bunch of hormones in our body, and one of the most important hormones that everyone has is cortisol, and you call that your stress hormone. That's what cortisol is referred to as, and its main function is to maintain your blood pressure and support your immune function, and then also be in control of your body's anti-inflammatory response. So if you don't have enough or you have too much of that hormone, all three of those things are out of line. And one of the main things you just talked and touched on was your immune system and immune function. So yeah, if you come in and you have a cold, it could be a virus, but it could also be that your body's under a lot of stress and it's overcompensating for the fact that you have too much or too little cortisol in your body.
6: What are some of the other things outside of, I mentioned a headache, for example, but clearly as you're discussing, this is a, it can lead to multiple different outlets and how stress kind of takes over your body. What are some other ways that ultimately, you know, outside of a headache, that stress can make you feel a little sick?
5: Sure. So the first thing that comes to my mind is irritability, anger, restlessness. You mentioned headache. You can have poor concentration or memory problems. And that is one thing as a college student that we can't afford to have, because this is a critical time in our lives where we're trying to learn and, you know, gain the education that we need to build a career for ourselves or a life for ourselves. And weight gain, weight loss, and then poor immune system, like we already touched on. There's so many things, and everybody's so different because no body is the same. So stress may affect you differently than it may affect your roommate, but ultimately it affects you, and it can usually in a negative way.
6: So how do we, as people highly vulnerable to stressful lifestyles, as college students, not that we're the only ones, but I mean, it's fair to say that people are trying to discover themselves and who they are while having a variety of different assignments and tasks and relationships to manage. How can we as college students manage stress?
5: I think one of the number one things you can do as a college student is get enough sleep. Sleep is so important, and we take it for granted. This is a time for your brain to, you know, shut down and get the rest that it needs to recharge for the next day. And if you aren't getting at least 7 to 8 hours of sleep each night, it's not getting that chance to regroup. And stress affects the brain. Like I mentioned before, it can cause, you know, irritability, anger, restlessness, also anxiety and depression, and those are more severe, and you don't want it to get to that point. So I would say sleep for sure. I'd also say find those things that make you happy, like spending time with family or doing a wholesome activity with friends, you know, going to do those activities that make you happy and get you moving. And along with getting moving, exercise is important, physical workouts, and a good diet. Diet is a hard thing in college because we're poor and you always want to munch on chips or candy or the things that are easy and cheap, but getting a good diet and eating those things that are nutritious for your body can help you when you are in those stressful situations and hopefully help your body overcome, you know, the things that you're fighting.
6: And you talked about kind of transitioning over sleep. You mentioned that before exercise. You mentioned that before hobbies or, you know, things such as that, as important as they are. And I'd imagine that's because sleep is a top priority, right? And people at the college level, I mean, the older you get, it seems like there's no answer to how to solve it. But it feels like sleep deprivation is a huge, huge issue.
5: Yeah, it is. And I'm not talking about

0: time, you know, 9:30. I know that sounds so early and lame as a college student, but waking up at a time when your body wants to and going to bed at a time when your body wants to is really important for your sleep cycle and for the hormones in your body to do what they need to do.
1: I love that, especially because going to bed at a reasonable time is incredibly difficult for anybody because we feel like the days are so short and we have so much to accomplish. But when we're able and capable, you know, on free nights where we are able to go to bed at 9:30, 10, it's probably essential to prioritize sleep over getting in an extra hour of gaming or, you know, trying to finish off an assignment that's still not due till a week out. Although that's important, it sounds like sleep can really help those things out in the long run, though.
0: Yeah, definitely. I think it's important just to prioritize and set a schedule if you can. And yeah, like I said, everyone's different and every body is different, but sleep is one of those things that everybody needs.
1: And so from sleep, some of the big heavy hitters while I was researching this topic, sleep we've touched on, right? We've also touched on stress and managing stress levels. The big one at the very end that I want to touch on before I let you go, Amy, is self-care. And what do you personally describe as self-care?
0: That's a good question. I think for me personally, self-care is something that I try to achieve to make me feel at peace and well-balanced. So, you know, when I'm doing self-care, I don't feel worried and I don't feel stressed. That's what self-care is. You want to do those things that don't make you feel stressed. And so, yeah, that's what I would say self-care is for me.
1: And when it comes to self-care, it's not really just a trend, right? It's not something that we're only going to see on social media. Paying attention to our needs, according to a source I found from Psychology Today, can be used to promote well-being. Neglecting personal care can cause increases in anxiety, distractibility, anger, and fatigue. It also leads to, decreases in sleep, relationship satisfaction, self-esteem, empathy, and compassion. So, I mean, we're trying to set aside time to go to bed at an earlier hour, right, to feel healthy. Is self-care something that we have to always set aside time for, or is it something that we can do as we go throughout our day?
0: I think at first it's something you need to set aside time for, and then as you do it more, it becomes a habit, and it's something that is more integrated into your body. As a nurse, one thing that we really focus on as nurses is not only the physical healing of a person's body, but the spiritual, mental, emotional healing of a person's body, and we call it holistic health. And self-care is one of those things that really is incorporated to a holistic health. And we try to teach our patients to do those things that can help them be happy or stress-free in their life. And there's a lot of teaching moments in nursing, and you kind of have to lay it out step by step at first. But then once the patient understands the step by step, it does become a part of their life. So yeah, to answer that question, I think it starts out as something that you need to learn how to do, because a lot of us don't do it enough.
1: I know I certainly don't do it enough, and I would probably speak on behalf of a lot of college students listening to this episode of Campus Talk that's the same situation. And if you're here at Utah Tech University, or really any college for that matter, a lot of these universities have programs or setups in which they can help with your physical health and well-being, especially because, like we've said multiple times, as a college student, you're probably going to run into this a time or two. And if you were to hop on Utah Tech University's resources, see what they have, especially in medical health services, the big thing is the Booth Wellness Center here on campus. You can actually find it at 1037 East, 100 South. You can reach them at 435-652-7755, 652-7755. And their site specifically mentions that medical health issues can interfere with your ability to reach your potential in your work and studies, as we've broken down. The Utah Tech Booth Wellness Center offers acute medical services to help address current medical challenges faced by students, staff, and faculty. It says it's staffed with experienced, licensed medical health practitioners to provide treatment. As a service facility, they provide necessary treatment for a short period of time for illness, injury, or other health condition. They are unable to provide primary or long-term care, which of course makes sense. But some of the things that they offer: sick visits, colds, flu, sore throats, minor wound care, bruises.

0: sprains, medical testing, strep, tuberculosis, things such as that, medical lab work, and medical exams are all something that you can find at the Booth Wellness Center. And of course, like I said, you can see them at 1037 East, 100 South. Reach them at 435-652-7755. Amy, in your time in St. George, have you ever had spent any time at the Booth Wellness Center?
1: Yes, I have. I've had to go there to get some checkups, actually, to be considered to be in the program, the nursing program. We had to go there to get a bunch of different immunizations or, you know, different certifications that we needed passed off. So I have been at the Booth Wellness Center, and it's a very nice facility, very nice people that work there, and I feel confident that they're a good resource for all those issues that you mentioned if you need help.
0: That's going to do it here for myself, Rustin Burnside, and of course our very special guest, St. George Registered Nurse Amy. Amy, we appreciate you taking the time to be with us and wish you all the best of luck in the rest of your career. It sounds like you're going on to do some great things.
1: Thank you for having me.
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1: Hi, I'm Nyla Boodoo. Last week on Oh God, Now What, we talked about the Pope's encyclical on AI. But buried in that encyclical was something astonishing: the church's first direct apology for its role in the transatlantic slave trade. It was in that encyclical on AI because Pope Leo warned that, again, we're treating humans like chattel slaves, whether that's the people whose jobs as content moderators means they're forced to watch horrific imagery over and over, or the actual human trafficking that may be involved in the gathering of raw materials, especially minerals used to make our technology. And Pope Leo says the church can't speak out about these contemporary abuses without properly acknowledging its failures in the past. It's the first time a pope has apologized or even publicly acknowledged the role that past popes played in the slave trade. And to be clear, they played a pretty big role. There were Vatican directives authorizing European kings to conquer Africa and the Americas. They effectively not only gave permission to enslave non-Christians, but were actual owners of enslaved people. And whether it was individual clergy, religious orders, churches, or universities, Catholics directly profited off of slavery. So today, we're especially interested in the spiritual wisdom that the Pope provides here. Because to me, maybe this is a model for a different way America can talk about our checkered history versus the typical left-right reactions. Our first guest is a Catholic who not only has personally grappled with what it means to be Black in the American Catholic Church, it's also her life's academic work. Dr. Shannon D. Williams is an associate professor of history at the University of Dayton. She also wrote a book about Black Catholic nuns in America called Subversive Habits. Dr. Williams, welcome to Oh God, Now What?
2: Hi, thank you so much for having me.
1: And Father Tim Kisecki is past president of the Jesuit Conference of Canada in the United States. Their mission is one of justice and reconciliation, and that includes an initiative called the Slavery, History, Memory, and Reconciliation Project, which worked to investigate, document, and confront the religious order's historical involvement in human enslavement. Father Tim, we're really happy that you can join us as well.
3: Grateful to be with you today.
1: Can I start by just asking both of you to share with us what Pope Leo actually said in this apology?
3: I can begin. In the encyclical Magnifica Humanitas, which many think is an encyclical on artificial intelligence, which it is, it's a social encyclical, which continues the church's teaching on social issues. And he's talking about the effect that artificial intelligence can have on humanity. And so he says, well, if we're going to look at that, we need to reflect on the times that we as a church have not upheld human dignity. And he recognizes that his predecessors had a direct role. And so he apologizes for the role that his predecessors had in enslavement, in the slave trade, and obviously in the holding of people enslaved. This is the first time a pope has said this explicitly. In the year 2000, Pope John Paul II, in the Jubilee year, offered an apology for the past sins of the church, but there was no explicit mention of the church's role in slaveholding. I appreciate our lacking a true understanding of history, the history of slaveholding. I had the good fortune of studying Catholic slaveholding, but also the Jesuit order's role in that. But that all changed on April 16th, 2016, when Rachel Swarns of the New York Times ran a front page article titled, 272 Slaves Were Sold to Save Georgetown. What is owed their descendants? And as president of the Jesuit Conference, I began to meet living descendants. It's changed my entire life.
1: Dr. Williams, were you surprised when you saw this tucked into the encyclical?
2: I was very surprised, but I was hopeful that it would come. Certainly with the, I guess, sort of recovery of the knowledge of his own family's history, both with his family being both of made up of enslaved people, but also enslavers. And so when that information was made available in public, and with the Pope himself acknowledging that, I had hoped as a scholar that perhaps we may begin to see some more explicit conversations around the church's culpability in the slave trade, and certainly with its own largely unreconciled histories of slavery and the legacies and afterlives of slavery in the Atlantic world.
1: What did you think of the language, the choice of words, and the way that he phrased this apology?
3: I appreciated that it was straightforward, honest, and there was genuine contrition. And it has to start with that. I know some of the critics have said, well, you know, it's a little too late. However, I think we always need to admit when we've sinned. We always need to own our faults. And so I was grateful that it was very clear and straightforward. No one questioned what he was saying. We knew what he said.
1: Dr. Williams?
2: I, again, was very appreciative. I think for the Vatican to issue language as it relates to artificial intelligence, in order to sort of have some legitimacy in speaking towards this concern around artificial intelligence, it had to address the issue around slavery. You can't sort of use that language around slavery without acknowledging this very, very painful past and legacy of the sins and the crimes against humanity that are related to slavery and the slave trade.
1: Can you give us the link between why you think artificial intelligence and this apology for slavery all had to happen at the same time?
2: When we talk about the kinds of techno-fascism that in many ways is being cultivated around sort of the building up of data centers and whatnot, I think our best sort of model for understanding how threatening this can be is the institutional chattel slavery and how long it lasted. And so I think the parallels are very clear. I think that's also why we're sort of seeing attacks on the study of slavery, right? Because if you actually understand the history of slavery and the dimensions of slavery, if you don't understand those dimensions, you won't recognize when it's being reapplied to different kinds of people, right? The argument, right, is that Black people have always been the canaries in the coal mine, right? What happens to us, we're really the test case. You know, if you allow it to happen to us, you're going to allow it to happen to other people. And so I was very grateful for it. I am someone who believes that we can't even begin to talk about reconciliation until we talk about reparation. And even before we can talk about reparation, there has to be a full cost accounting of what was done. But I do not want us to underestimate how powerful this acknowledgement is, what this means for so many Catholics, especially Black Catholics, who have been asking for the Vatican to acknowledge its role and its leading role in this. I do not want us to undercount the significance, the historical significance, and the spiritual significance of this moment.
1: You also talked about Pope Leo. We just heard him very recently, very publicly talking about his family's history. Can you just sort of give us a sense of what we know of that and why you think, as you said, you were kind of hoping his background particularly, and maybe also him being American, would lead to this moment and this apology?
2: Right. I think the first thing that I really want to underscore that I don't think has been said yet is that Pope Leo's African heritage was inevitable. That the first pope to arise from the United States, and also I would argue the first pope that has long-standing American roots, to be someone of African descent is inevitable if you understand the history of American Catholicism. We talk about 1619, but that sort of looks only at the English side and the English Protestant side. We have to remember that Catholics instituted chattel slavery in the United States as it did everywhere else in the Americas. And so understanding that reality and specifically understanding the role of slavery and building the early American church, the earliest American parishes, the churches, the seminaries, the monasteries, they are all built with enslaved labor. Black Catholics are everywhere in the historical record. So it should come as no surprise to us that the first pope to arise from the United States has some African descent because we are everywhere, even if we have been erased from the narrative. The greatest weapon of white supremacy has never been violence, but its ability to erase the history of its violence and its victims. And so for some people who are saying, my goodness, why is it a shock to us that Pope Leo has African ancestry? And I say, well, my real question is, why is it a shock to you? And we also have to remember that it is Catholicism that is the first Black articulation of Christianity in what is now the United States. Indeed, really, the United States is the anomaly. If we talk about the American Catholic experience, the vast majority of people who have lived their lives under the signpost of Catholicism have been people of indigenous and African descent, not Europeans. And so what's really remarkable about this moment is that by his very lived experience through his genealogy, those people who have tried to deny that reality can no longer deny that reality.
1: Father Tim, can I just ask you about, you talked about this New York Times story about Georgetown. I wanted to just ask you, as we're talking about the Slavery History, Memory, and Reconciliation Project that started a couple of years after you became president of the Jesuit Conference of Canada in the U.S., was it that article? What prompted all of this?
3: I think it's safe to say that the Jesuits always knew the history, but never went looking for the living descendants. The living descendants found us, and I think that that's crucial. A significant piece of archival research at the Georgetown University Archives was the tragic bill of sale of 272 people in 1838. The number is higher than that, but they've taken the name the 272. This history exists because whoever wrote the names of the bill of sale, and if you look at it, it's a heart-wrenching document because it's name, gender, age, and it's all put on the marketplace. And I sometimes actually use the language of human trafficking because we hate that expression, but that's exactly what it was. We trafficked human beings for money. But whoever wrote that wrote the surnames. And it's because that bill of sale has first and surname that researchers could go and make the connections. And what's astounding to me is that these individuals who had, in a sense, through their labor, helped establish Jesuit institutions all along the East Coast and here in Missouri and major parts of the United States were later sold and continued the Catholic faith, often without even the assistance of a priest. If you want to know who built the Catholic Church in the United States, it was built on the backs of enslaved labor. And yet you walk on our campuses and there's only the beginnings of a monument and the beginnings of repair from this very sinful history.
1: What surprised you as you started researching this? As you said, it was prompted by people, the descendants who came to you. What do you feel like is important for people to know now about how Jesuits understand this history and are actually teaching that at universities or different societies across the U.S.?
3: So in 2016, Georgetown captured the headlines, and that shouldn't surprise us because it's perhaps a bigger name in the United States and throughout the world. There's another interesting piece to this, because you had said earlier in the podcast, and I think it was Pope Francis and Pope Leo said, we can't judge the actions of the past by the standards of today. There is ample evidence from the early 19th century to show that Jesuits knew this was wrong. These are all very painful things to share, but in order for the Jesuits to sell 272 people, they needed permission from Rome. It's called an alienation of property. And they wrote that the Superior General in Rome, John Philippe Roltan, whose first response was, might it not be better to suffer financial ruin than to lose our souls?
1: So wait, he said that to them? He said that?
3: Yes, in 1836. There is evidence that we knew the moral quicksand we were stepping in, the moral blindness. That was evident in the early 19th century. I think it's important that we continue to dig deeper because the deeper we dig, the uglier it gets, but also the clearer the response becomes.
2: I would even say we can go back even further. We know that there are African Catholics who are leading massive global campaigns, legal campaigns, presenting petitions to the Vatican as early as 1684, calling what is happening, the slave trade, a crime against humanity. And what's really remarkable when we get these Black Catholics who are from the Kingdom of Angola, who are petitioning the Vatican, going to the popes, writing out a very clear place that this is a crime against humanity, they are not simply speaking for themselves. They are also calling for an end to what is happening to Indigenous Americans on the American continent. So that gives us a very sort of clear sense of this Black Catholic tradition and understanding, right, that this is a violation of church law and the petitions that are there. That's the one thing where we ask, you know, is there one thing that I may critique our current Pope on, is to suggest that people did not know that that was wrong in that time. I want to sort of think about this too, when we talk about the Catholic Church and its, and this ongoing reckoning with its, I don't even want to say participation in the slave trade or in the institution of slavery, its foundational and leading roles in this. I think we need to be very clear. The Catholic Church was the largest corporate slaveholder in the Americas. We have only really begun to sort of scratch the surface in trying to understand how vast this crime against humanity is. But that in itself also forces us to sort of reckon with this power of historical erasure, that we don't know this, that this was a surprise to so many people, including so many Catholics, tells us that we have so much work to do until we begin to sort of have this conversation around what does even a full cost accounting look like? What can reparation even look like? Because we don't even begin to really understand how vast this system was and how many people were harmed, how much money was made, how much profit was made off of the sufferings of so many people.
1: Shannon, you're talking about accounting. We're talking about reparations. Was the Pope's apology enough? Okay, Father Tim, you're already saying, like, you go ahead, because I can see you already shaking your head.
3: Well, it's a humble comparison, but I was asked to apologize for the Jesuits' role in slaveholding in the United States. And that took place in April of 2016 and on the campus of Georgetown University. And even in the words of the apology, I said, you know, we resist moving on, but embrace moving forward with hope. For me, the apology is an acknowledgement this happened so that we can then begin the real work of repair. So for me, Pope Leo's apology is from the Supreme Pontiff an acknowledgement that this happened and that we're part of the sin of this history. And now we begin the real work of repair.
1: What does that look like?
3: I don't have the answer to that question, but I can give a humble example of how I'm walking toward that. Okay, that's all I can say. So in meeting living descendants and beginning in 2017 from that apology, from house to house, from family to family, I found out that, you know, for every descendant, there's a different approach to what that looks like. Our next step was to create a charitable foundation, the Descendants Truth and Reconciliation Foundation, that provides descendants of Jesuit slaveholding scholarships for higher education, helps with home modifications for elderly and infirm descendants, and sponsors programs of community healing. Now, as I said, this is the beginning of a conversation on how, and I like to use the word heal, because there are some who say, well, how much is it going to cost? I'm not saying we take that number off the table, but I don't personally believe we can settle with this history. You can't liken it to, you know, for example, recently we came through an abuse crisis. You can't liken it to a settlement. I don't know what that settlement would be. It took us 180 years to connect with the living descendants of those whom we held enslaved. It's going to take more than a century, and it's going to take a considerable amount of investment and collaboration and humility to begin the journey of reconciling with this past sin.
2: Let me just say, I am a cradle Catholic who knew nothing about the history of Black Catholics outside of my own family story until I went to graduate school. This history was completely hidden from me. I'm also giving the Pope the benefit of the doubt that he is not aware of the vast culpability of his own institution within that. And so first and foremost, it's an important opening. It opens a door. I think what we have to see in terms of what exactly is the true nature of the sin is that we need to open up all of the archives, not simply the archives of the religious orders of men and women who owned enslaved people, the archdiocese and diocese, but we need the Vatican archives opened. Because whatever reparations will look like, it must be transformative. And as Father Tim said, we're talking about a sin that has lasted over five centuries. So the repair will take at least that. And I mean that. Like, I don't anticipate to see it in my lifetime. I do sort of want to push back on sort of the idea that we can't put a number on it, because what we do know is that the slave trade itself was a business. And as much as it was grounded in human trafficking and the exploitation of commodifying human beings. We also know that in the history of slavery too, this is also a story of sex abuse. We know that enslaved women, girls, men, and boys also suffered in this moment. And so if the church has a tradition of paying and making financial reparations for victims of sexual abuse, we also have to say, well, then certainly when we look at the history of the slave trade itself and slavery, that that can also serve as a blueprint for us to be able to make some form of reparation. I am also very much in favor of creating massive endowments to support the descendants of enslaved people. I also believe that Catholic institutions can mandate the teaching of Black and Black Catholic history. We can certainly sort of think about sort of the political campaigns that the church can support, especially in a moment in which voting rights are under attack, basic civil and human rights are under attack, and people are vulnerable. And we cannot ignore that this is a Catholic-dominated Supreme Court that is issuing a lot of these rulings. And what does that mean for us?
1: My family's history is West Indian, and they were Indian indentured servants that went from India to Trinidad, and then my parents came to the U.S. I'm just sort of curious how you think Christians and Americans should be thinking about, because I think this is always the big question for today. One common response you hear often is, right, like, we were immigrants, or we didn't have a part in that. I wonder if there's a posture we should be thinking about in terms of just virtue of the fact of all of us being Americans in 2026.
2: One thing that I want to say is related specifically to even just sort of that conversation around when we came to it late. We didn't sort of arrive in the United States until after the federal abolition of slavery. One, we have to recognize that one of the legacies of slavery is segregation and the racial caste system that emerges out of that, and that religious orders of men and women who formerly enslaved people also instituted policies that it kept Black and brown children out of those institutions. And so that's how the legacy continues, right, even to the 20th century. I just want to use the example of the Bishop Lores, who was a bishop in Mobile and then became sort of the founding bishop of Dubuque, Iowa. When he left Mobile, Alabama, he kept one of the enslaved people that he owned enslaved and rented this woman out. And the funds that he gained from renting this woman out, he used to found the Diocese of Dubuque and gave money to found the earliest schools in Iowa to support arriving religious communities of men and women. And so indirectly, communities that never enslaved people nonetheless directly benefited from the institution of slavery. So this idea that learning about this history will make people upset or angry or make them feel guilty for things for which they were not responsible for, for even which their ancestors were not responsible for. What people are really afraid about is if they actually hear these stories, they are going to be filled with so much emotion and so much responsibility or a call to sort of make right this wrong. And I think that's the greatest fear. That's sort of the real danger, right? Because at the end of the day, if we actually tell the truth about this story, yes, it is a horrible history. But it's also a powerful history of faithfulness, a faithfulness that inspires. The story of Black Catholics who have remained in the church despite the harm that has been done, trying to make their church truly Catholic, trying to make their nation truly democratic, is one that has kept us here.
1: Father Tim, I wonder as a priest how you address that fear that Dr. Williams is talking about.
3: You know, our gospel, our faith teaches us about freedom. Jesus tries to liberate those who are held captive. As I began to meet living descendants, I realized how captive I was, how unaware I was of the real trauma of this history and the rootedness of it. And so for me, the greatest spiritual wisdom is once I begin to acknowledge the history and begin to take the steps and the investment in healing from it, it is actually freeing. So I believe that if we really want to be authentic ministers of the gospel, we have to do this work. One of the challenges I find is some people try to broaden it to infinity. So they'll say, well, aren't you going to begin with those who sold people in the beginning in Western Africa and other parts of Africa, and then look at the countries, predominantly the British, the Dutch, the Spanish, the Portuguese, there are others who were involved in the trade. And so then What they want to do is say, and until you look at all of that, you can't even begin to respond. My feeling is if I'm across the table from a living descendant who says, how are you going to respond to what your institute did to me? I have to begin responding to the person in front of me. I'm not saying that the entire broad network of slaveholding doesn't need to be addressed, but I have to begin looking at the specific, what specifically my institute, my religious order did, and how we're responding to people in front of us.
1: Can I ask you to talk more broadly about atonement and forgiveness, both theologically as well as in practice?
2: If I can say, I came to this work really by chance, although most people would say it's providential serendipity. And I came through it through my own research with Black Catholic nuns, women who had to sort of circumvent and eventually break down these anti-Black admissions policies. And what was remarkable for me was one of the strategies that I needed to get to be able to tell this story accurately and honestly was to be able to get access to archives. And what I found, which was really remarkable, which is why I think we must not underestimate how powerful truth-telling is that there were a lot of people in religious orders, former sisters and current sisters, who were waiting to be able to sort of make reparation for what their communities had done. We are underestimating, again, how powerful. We talk about sort of the weight of slavery and the violence of slavery on the victims, but also on the perpetrators. Like when we really sort of recognize people who are in these systems, recognize that it was wrong, but who felt that they could not do something in that moment, who have been waiting to try to make some amends to atone for this. And so for me, again, I think this current moment where we see the criminalization of historical truth telling and specifically Black historical truth telling reminds us that it is within these stories that we find the blueprint, that this truth is very dangerous, right? That tells us is this is where we need to get to it, because they're not necessarily concerned about how powerful this history is simply going to be for Black people, but how powerful this history is going to be for non-Black people, for people who are going to be moved to action, who want to make amends, who quite literally who want peace. The reality is we know what has happened before. We just have a responsibility now to make sure that that doesn't happen again. And again, I think truth telling is the way to move forward. And I think we need to not put all of our faith. Obviously, we don't put our faith into people, put our faith into God, but also trust that there are plenty of people, including plenty of Catholics, even if they are not the majority of Catholics, there are plenty of Catholics who want to do this work. And that's where we begin.
1: Father Tim, we think about atonement. Is truth-telling part of the atonement?
3: I think truth-telling, absolutely. And also, you have to step out and begin to do the work. Because there's that old adage, and it may sound cliche, don't make the perfect an enemy of the good. But people have to step out and begin to act. Take the critique, learn from it, and keep going. And it's the road to Calvary. For those of us who love the cross, it's the road to Calvary. So let's not be afraid to walk it. If we're gonna every Good Friday walk with Jesus, let's walk the real road to Calvary.
1: And where does forgiveness come in?
2: This is where I feel like we go to the Black Catholic community and we go to the Black Catholic tradition. Because if you go back into and listen to the stories of descendants, but simply Black Catholics who maintain the faith in the face of unholy discrimination in segregated churches where they were pushed to the back of communion lines, who were pushed to the back of screens, who had priests put on gloves before they offered them the Eucharist, who would switch the cups before they offered them the blood of Christ. And, you know, when you ask those Black Catholics why they stayed in the church, they will tell you, I did so because I was never going to surrender my church to someone who could not see and love the humanity of all of God's creation. But even more so than that, when you ask some of these Black Catholic men and women what prompted them to go back after they were so discriminated against in Eucharist lines, and they said, you know what, I want you to understand that when I walked up and I had that priest treat me in such a way, and I went back every Sunday, or I went back some of them every day to Mass, they said, because they were not shaming me, they were shaming God. And I made them shame God every day. And I'll just say this, you know, had I known this history before I became Catholic, I probably, you know, wouldn't have become Catholic, right? Like, you know, if I was somebody who was a convert to the faith, right, and I had known the church, I wouldn't have done it. And when I came to this history and learned it as a cradle Catholic, you know, I think some people thought that I should run away from the church. And I said, tell people all the time, it actually strengthened my faith. when I was looking at the traditions of Black Catholics. When you listen to these men and women talk about their grandparents and their great-grandparents and the faith that these men and women had in a church where they were so mistreated, you see God in everything that they do. And that is a powerful sort of witness that I think any person of faith can see to. And so that's the question when we talk about forgiveness. Those people had already forgiven. They had already forgiven even as they were fighting to make their church better. And that is powerful. So when we talk about sort of the witness of forgiveness, we sort of think about forgiveness as something as not holding people accountable. No, forgiveness is yes, in order so that I can maintain my faithfulness and I'm going to continue to push you.
3: I'm very moved by those words. And I'm moved by many of the descendants with whom I work, who say staying in the church is honoring their ancestors, and their ancestors built their church. You know, just because one group is controlling the narrative of the church today, it's still their church. Their ancestors built it. That's the power of God shining through all this sin and hatred.
2: I think for me, any time that I do this kind of work, I always go to the stories that I've collected. The Sisters of the Holy Family are one of the oldest historically Black Roman Catholic sisterhoods in the modern world, the second, and they are founded in New Orleans, Louisiana in 1842. They are the first community of sisters to be established in the state of Louisiana. And a member of that community, her grandparents were people who were enslaved by the church. And, you know, she talked about going to visit her grandparents on their farm in rural Louisiana. And she said, you know, my grandfather and my grandmother would put all of their grandchildren in a circle at New Year's and say a special prayer for each grandchild. Every child got their own special prayer. So she said, when I think of the church, I think of my grandparents. I think of my grandfather, who at that time would not have been allowed to even enter a seminary to study for the priesthood because of segregation, because of these anti-Black admissions laws. But people who were filled with faith, who oftentimes did not have a priest come to see them every week. But that sort of beautiful love of the story of telling that, sort of praying over each grandchild and sort of creating vocations for a church in order to sort of try to sort of maintain the church that their ancestors had built. That to me is American Catholicism. And it's not the only story of American Catholicism. It's a story that has been excluded, but it is a story that is fundamentally American. It's one that we should know. And it's one that has kept people, including the family of the Pope. And it is something that is really remarkable, right? That as much has been done to try to erase that history, it can never be taken away that the first Pope to arise from the United States comes out of the cradle Black Catholic communities of Louisiana. They can never be erased anymore. And if you don't believe in the power of God, perhaps that will be the example that I can give you.
1: Yeah. Thank you both. Thank you so much. Thank you for sharing these stories. I feel like I've learned a lot about American history and Catholicism from this. So I appreciate both of you.
2: Thank you so much for having us.
3: Thank you very much.
1: I'm Nyla Boodoo. Thanks for listening. Make sure you're subscribed on your favorite podcast platform so you get episodes weekly. And if you can rate us, that helps other people find our show. Especially because we're new, this is important, so thanks in advance. Oh God, Now What is a co-production of PRX Productions, Glad You're Here, and Rhyme Media. Our production team is Nick Minoni, Robin Lynn, Genevieve Sponsler, Sandra Lopez-Monsalve, and Edwin Ochoa. The executive producer at Rhyme Media is Dan Bobkoff, and at PRX Productions is Jocelyn Gonzalez. Our theme music is by Hansdale Shee. Oh God, Now What is made possible by the John Templeton Foundation.
4: Many first-generation Americans have a story like this next one you're about to hear.
5: I was in like kindergarten or first grade. We had like International Day at my school, and everyone had to bring a different dish. And my mom made enough rava for like 50 little kids.
4: That's Sonia Karas. She's talking about rava, a cardamom semolina pudding you eat on your birthday.
5: I was so excited because rava was the best thing in the world in my book. At school, everyone was like, that's disgusting. Who brought that? And I was just so embarrassed and ashamed. You know, I like pretended it wasn't me and had to bring home like this huge uneaten thing of rava. So, I mean, I think there's always, especially as a kid, that tension of like when you realize something's not normal. I think those moments are really hard, especially when it's something that you're proud of having be part of you. So I had that one experience with Reva, but clearly hasn't scarred me for life.
4: Karas was born in the U.S., but her father is from Pakistan.
5: He comes from a very small ethnic minority community in Karachi called the Parsis.
4: The Parsis are a group of Zoroastrians who fled ancient Iran for modern-day India and Pakistan in the 8th century. Parsi means from Persia, and they're a close-knit community that has adopted a lot of Indian traditions, especially food traditions.
5: I always make this cake for Parsi New Year. It feels like a very Parsi recipe, especially because it's so heavy on the cardamom, which is a very Parsi flavor. You use a springform pan and you cover the bottom with sugar and these sliced almonds. You pour it in and bake it, and when you pop it out, you flip it over, and the almonds and sugar have kind of formed this crust on the top that is really beautiful and gives it that crunchy texture.
4: Karas says cooking Parsi food is how she expresses her cultural identity. But for some first-generation Americans, it's just how they've always cooked. Like Jeffrey DiPichotto, a 32-year-old former actor and butcher who comes from a real mix of cultural backgrounds.
6: I've come from a really crazy, eclectic family background. Both my parents were born and raised in Egypt, and they went to French schools in Egypt, so they speak both Arabic and French. I have an Italian last name. Generations back on my dad's side were from Italy, and both my parents are also Jewish, so it's this French, Egyptian, Italian, Jewish mix of sorts. But it's weird, it's like 100% of each of those things. It's not like 25% of each.
4: Like Karas's story earlier, DiPichotto once made a dish that didn't go over well with his friends. He was working as a butcher at the time and would often get paid in meat. His freezer became so packed, he threw a freezer party to get rid of it all.
6: Part of what was in my freezer was a bunch of poultry carcasses and stuff. So I made a stock and I made like a soup. I had these things in my freezer from my mother. They're like meatballs, because they're small and ball in shape, but they're like rice. It's like a really dense rice mash surrounding like a little kernel of meat, and it's almost like gummy, but it's awesome. It's really good, I think. So yeah, I put those in the soup. I thought everyone would really dig it, and everyone was like, what is this hard ball? And I was like, oh, it's awesome, guys. And they were like, yeah.
4: DiPichotto says cooking is definitely a big part of his family's traditions.
6: It's interesting because no one in my family is a chef, but there is something about the food that we cook, I guess, that like brings everybody together. Everybody knows the food. Everybody recognizes the flavors. I imagine it's like an unconscious connection to the past, but on another level, it's like the food my parents grew up eating. So it's what they know how to cook. I think you end up cooking what you grew up eating. And so I grew up eating what my parents grew up eating.
7: We're going to make shakshuka, which is actually Israeli. I mean, it's kind of Middle Eastern, I guess. And I grew up eating it. Basically like a tomato stew with eggs, peppers, and spices.
4: First generation Americans have several ways they can connect to their heritage. Karas does it by hosting a yearly dinner for Parsi New Year.
5: Once I came to New York, I think one of the most important things that I did was I started hosting dinner party every New Year's, Parsi New Year. And that became a really important opportunity for me to celebrate my Parsi identity and also to share that with friends and family.
4: DiPichotto says he has many favorite memories around his family's traditions.
6: Some of the newer memories revolve around Thanksgivings that sort of mix Middle Eastern flavors with traditional American fare.
8: Can you describe that a little bit for me?
6: Well, if there's ever like a potato dish, it's not mashed potatoes. It's like the potato sofrito situation, which is a million times better. It's basically like twice cooked potatoes. It's deep fried potatoes, and then it's tossed in chicken fat, which is pretty awesome. Maybe Thanksgiving isn't such a great example because my family is so assimilated, really, and my dad especially is like really proud to be an American. And I think at Thanksgiving, there's an effort to like do Thanksgiving American style, even if it comes at it with like a crazy cockeyed view, you know, like putting cumin and lemon in things that maybe shouldn't.
4: Depending on where you live, finding specialty ingredients can be tough.
5: One of the things I make at

0: No one's biking around Fort Greene yelling, "Have buffalo milk for sale."
1: Di Pachato says he has an easier time finding what he needs.
2: You find most of this stuff everywhere. Like, Fairway has, like, all these crazy spices. Even they have I was there the other day, they have za'atar, which I was like, oh, wow. It's not spelled the way I would spell it.
3: Oh, really? How's it spelled?
2: Z-A-H-T-A-R, oh, I think. Weird. Yeah, I would go Z-apostrophe-A-T-A-R. Za'atar.
1: Although many first-generation Americans feel completely comfortable in the U.S., they say it's important for them to maintain their cultural traditions.
0: I think being Parsi always felt really important to me as part of my identity. The Parsis are a community that is going extinct. And so there's like a mentality of self-preservation that's really important. And so I think it's even harder to walk away from that identity, knowing that it's like so rare and so special. And there's such a need for young Parsis to keep the traditions alive.
1: Unlike Karas, Di Pachato says he struggles with how to stay connected to his heritage.
2: I'd love to visit Egypt, but that's not really, like, in the cards these days. You know, they don't take kindly to us anymore. So, I don't know, how do you stay connected to a place you can't go back to? I think, I guess it's through food, you know? But also through, like, getting together with my brothers, really, and, like, sort of rehashing the old jokes of what it means to be, like, a first-generation American. I don't know if I've made the same shakshuka twice, you know? It's all very... seedier pants. I mean, if anyone in my family listens to this, they'll probably, like, find a million ways I'm doing this wrong. Oh, but you put this in at this time? No, that's not right. Like, well, it's all gonna be okay.
1: First-generation Americans have different ways they can reconcile their cultural identities. For some, it's traveling to where their parents lived. And for others, it's cooking the dishes they grew up eating. Either way, it's all gonna be okay. From New York City, I'm Sabrina Farhi.

0: This is PRX Remix.
1: It's been almost 25 years since the Chernobyl nuclear power plant disaster, but some people from that part of the world still fear the radiation is poisoning them. Rookie reporter Irina Sverzhanovskaya lives in the Bronx now, but she comes from Belarus, where more than 60% of the radiation landed. And even though she wasn't born until 6 years after the disaster, her family suspects Chernobyl made her ill.
2: It's my morning commute, 5:45 a.m. from my room to the medicine cabinet.
3: Okay.
2: I don't feel like walking.
3: This is my first medicine.
2: I take a lot of pills.
3: This is Insanize.
2: So many that I don't know all the names.
3: This is Vitex.
2: They're supposed to make my thyroid work, so my hormones stay in balance.
3: This is Serimondophilus.
2: If I don't take them, I get hungry. A lot. Over hungry. I'm not joking.
3: And that's it. Yeah.
2: I was born in Minsk, the capital of Belarus. After trouble happened, my country got the most radiation. When I was 5, we moved to New York City. But at home, the Russian radio station is still always on. And my mom thinks the radiation is still inside our bodies.
3: Chernobyl is a big tragedy.
2: So when anyone in my family gets really sick, she blames the radiation.
3: Chernobyl will affect people from many years.
2: My parents say my health problems are because of the radiation, too.
4: It's a dark spot in our biography. Many people embarrassed talking about it.
2: Chernobyl is one of the reasons we left Belarus. But I have to yell at my parents to get them to tell me anything about it.
5: Dasha.
2: My sister, Dasha, is afraid if her friends knew, they'd be critical.
5: They kind of wouldn't get it and be like, oh my god, you got radiated? Like that.
2: They will feel sorry for you.
5: Why would I want people to be sorry for me?
2: I didn't think about Chernobyl much until middle school.

0: When I went back to my country for a visit, I saw things with my own two eyes. Some people with deformities, kids who had no hair, and that was just walking to a restaurant. Then I was diagnosed with my own health problems, and that's when I started to see myself as a victim. But I didn't have anybody to talk to about it. At school, people looked at me like I'm weird.
1: Ms. Chang, I wouldn't break your door.
0: So I started going to see Ms. Chang during lunch.
2: How often do I come to see you?
0: She's my school counselor.
3: Do I have to say the truth? every day, Irina, you see me?
0: Ms. Chang tries to make me feel okay about being different.
3: We talk about personal things. We talk about academics. We talk about medical things. We talk about everything.
0: After school, I started spending most of my free time researching about Chernobyl. I talked to my teacher from the Ukraine about it and went to the library and filled my bag with books. They were really heavy. But I finally felt like I fit in somewhere.
4: The consequences of one of the world's worst technological catastrophes.
0: I even got invited to go to the United Nations conference.
4: The Chernobyl disaster still harmfully affects the life of people in the region.
0: Oh my God. The more educated I got, the more confused I got. Some people think like my mom and say that the radiation is always going to affect us. But other people make it seem like it's not a big deal anymore. I decided to talk to an expert on radiation and thyroid problems.
2: Could you tell me your name, please?
5: My name is Daniel Igor Bradovan, and I'm also an immigrant from the former Soviet Union.
0: I wanted to ask him for his autograph, but first, I told him about how I was a victim of Chernobyl.
2: I wasn't born when Chernobyl happened. I was born in 1982, but I still have thyroid problems. Do you think that's because of Chernobyl?
5: I think most likely not.
0: I was like, you gotta be kidding me.
5: Since you were born 6 years later, all the radioactive iodine was certainly gone by then. So more likely there was some thyroid problems in your family. It may be related to the fact that there is not enough iodine in the diet of people in Belarus. Therefore, a lot of people grow up with thyroid problems.
0: That was like a train hitting my face. So I started looking for some other doctor who would be on my side.
6: My name is Dr. Rosemarie Perez Foster. I work in a national disaster and catastrophe center. It's very cool.
0: So Dr. Perez Foster studies how people react to disasters.
6: With gas or radiation or germs, people cannot see the effects. So therefore, the mind makes them very, very, very worried because they're never sure. They say, is the potatoes that I'm eating, does that have radiation or not? What surprised me is that the effects were more mental than physical.
0: And that's it?
6: Well, that's a big deal.
0: Okay. Do you think it's possible that some people were affected by Chernobyl that weren't exposed directly to radiation?
6: No, I don't. It's radiation that does the damage.
0: For 3 years, the first thing I told people about myself was that I was a victim of Chernobyl. And now I don't know what to tell them. It was easier to be me when there was a reason I was different.
3: Irina, just always be yourself. And always learn more and more about who you are as a person.
0: Ms. Schenk gave me a book that told me to be a teenage warrior and to always move on from the past. But it's hard.
2: Do you think that I'm a teenage warrior?
3: Yes.
0: I still haven't told my counselor or my mom the truth that my medical problems have nothing to do with the radiation. Okay, fine. I will. And I'm starting to focus on helping the real victims instead.
2: Alright, so it's called Chernobyl and its effects today.
0: Last spring, I made a presentation for teenagers at the American Museum of Natural History.
2: Yeah, that's where the nuclear stuff happens. Do anybody have questions?
0: I even told the security guard at the museum about Chernobyl, and he actually listened to me. So I explained the organization I want to start to help people in Belarus.
2: I definitely hire you, mister.
7: You will?
2: I'm gonna hire you.
7: So how long do I have to wait? for that to transpire, for that to materialize.
0: Well, you know, next year I'm graduating high school, so by 2010, 2014, I'm going to finish college.
7: 2014.
0: There are so many things I want to do and so little time. So by 2020, I'm going to hire you. Dr. Paris Foster told me the best way to make a difference is to educate people.
6: To teach them about radiation effects.
0: Yeah, I want to do it. I want to actually charge Russia with that they haven't paid that much money to Belarus after after what happened with the Chernobyl. I want to actually do that.
6: You go, girl. You you go for it.
0: I'm not joking. I'm serious. For WNYC, this is rookie reporter Irina Zhirinovskaya.
8: This is Bird Note. As a flock of ducks lift off from a marsh, their wings reveal large patches of powder blue and emerald. These dabbling ducks are called blue-winged teal. They're petite birds, noticeably smaller than mallards. The male's blue-gray head has a bright white crescent at the base of the bill, and his cinnamon sides and underparts are peppered with dark dots. Females are mottled grayish-brown. Blue-winged teal are long-distance migrants, traveling from nesting areas in Canada and the U.S. to South America for the winter. They feed in shallow water, with a preference during the breeding season for snails and fly larvae. In fall and winter, they seek out plant matter, especially seeds. Blue-winged teal pair up during the winter and migrate together in spring to a nesting area, often to where the female was born. There, the female will lay about 10 eggs, which hatch after 3 weeks. Once the eggs hatch, mother and ducklings walk away from the nest area within 24 hours, never to return to their nest again. Within just weeks, the young will be flying and ready to join their parents in their great migration south. For Bird Note, I'm Michael Stein.

0: Mary Michon doesn't take the back seat anymore. She used to ride behind her partner, but this year, at age 55, she got her own motorcycle permit. She has a cruiser. It's a Honda Shadow. It's brand new, pewter gray, and sparkly.
1: I haven't named her yet. I guess for today's discussion, we'll just call her the Painkiller. You know?
0: Painkiller. That's what she's calling her motorcycle. Terry has fibromyalgia. It's a chronic disorder that causes pain throughout the body. But you wouldn't know that by looking at her. She's tall and looks strong.
1: It's just really painful, like stabbing in your legs. But you can't see that. And if you're going on about with a smile on your face, like most of us with pain are trying to do, you can't see that it might be torture going up that stair or down the stairs because we're trying to fake it.
0: And there's one other thing.
1: Gosh, what's the word I'm looking for? Fibrofog.
0: Fibrofog. That's a cognitive difficulty affecting focus and memory. It's another symptom of fibromyalgia.
1: That's probably one of the, you know, the big things, because like sometimes I can't take a thought and connect it back to where I was.
0: You can see traces of Terry's chronic pain all through her house. In the bedroom, there's a massage table for Reiki. In the living room, there's a foot massager and a bag of Epsom salts. And there's a painting. It's hanging by the front door. It's of a mermaid clinging onto a rope as seaweed is pulling her back.
1: That's what that painting kind of represents to me, is always that struggle of trying to get out, but always being like held down.
0: Before her pain, Terry says she was in great shape. She was kayaking down the Bass River and rode her bike along the canal. But that all changed about 12 years ago after several surgeries and a divorce.
1: Along with the divorce, that emotional strain, I think that compounded like what I was going through, like with physical things. That's when the chronic pain and the fibromyalgia started.
0: Infections and physical or emotional trauma probably contribute to chronic pain, but there still isn't a cure. Doctors usually recommend a combination of self-care and antidepressants or pain relievers.
1: I've been put on the fentanyl patch, which I did not know fentanyl was like as bad as heroin or worse. I quit. I got off of that patch. It was a nightmare. And that's why I don't support opioids as a long-term answer to pain.
0: So Terry's found other ways to ease her fibromyalgia. She's painting again after almost 20 years. That mermaid painting by her front door, that's an original. She's working on a new painting now.
1: I'm just kind of layering on one of these strokes of the red, and red's kind of symbolic of life and action.
0: Terry's painting a woman with red hair like her own. Rainbow stripes stretch across the woman's body, but only her head is visible.
1: I've used my mind more to overcome the pain than probably anything else. And finding things that bring you joy. And I look for joy in everything in my life. Things like riding the motorcycle, you know, those are like painkillers to me. Anything that can make you happy. And that includes your art, photography, you know, whatever it is that brings you joy. Because I'm not going to let pain steal another minute of my life.
0: Terry takes the motorcycle out most days now. She says riding distracts her from the pain. And then, as she says, there's the wind and the freedom. The same goes for painting. If she's immersed in her work, then the pain is secondary. It's a power play. Terry can top her pain if she just stays present.
1: I lost a lot of joy over those years, and now I'm collecting joy. I'm trying to fill my joy baskets.
0: Terry's sitting on the couch with two pillows supporting her back. She's looking at her painting of the mermaid.
1: Maybe one day I'll paint my mermaid out of the water. I might just do that one day, is just paint her like swimming free.
0: For WCAI's Ways of Life, I'm Rachel Ishikawa in North Falmouth.

0: Language Bites. To let the cat out of the bag. Remember the excitement of 2010?
1: Yahoo!
0: That was the year WikiLeaks hit the scene and started letting the cat out of the bag about US diplomatic shenanigans in various parts of the world.
2: It's hard for me to explain why that was the case, just to take my word for it.
0: WikiLeaks, in other words, was sharing all sorts of secrets. The phrase originated in medieval markets and refers to an unlikely interplay between pigs and cats. A customer wanting to buy a piglet would first inspect the animal and then start haggling about the price. The pig would be bagged up and made ready for transport. However, unscrupulous vendors often substituted the piglet for a cat. The deception would only be revealed at home when the customer literally let the cat out of the bag.
3: Language Bites is produced by Colette Kinsella. Sound design by Lachlan Hart. The series was produced for and first broadcast on RTE Choice in Ireland.

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3: This is Embodied from PRX and WUNC. I'm Anita Rao. Is devoting your life to art worth the sacrifice it requires? Writer Stephanie Elizondo Greist has been asking this question since the early days of her career.
4: My love for what I do made my life logistically a nightmare. Or impossible.
3: Stephanie hustled for decades, putting aside life milestones and stable jobs to write. But she eventually reached a point where she needed reassurance from other female artists who had chosen this path.
4: I am bowing down to this muse that is driving everything that I do. And so I need to find my community. I need to find another chanter in the dark if I'm going to continue down this path of being an art monk.
3: One woman searched to understand what it takes to build a life dedicated to art. That's just ahead on Embodied.
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3: Dedicating your life to art in this country is often an uphill climb, and it is one Stephanie Elizondo Greist knows well. At each juncture of her career as a writer, Stephanie has had to make some hard choices.
4: Should I write or should I pay my rent? Because I realized I couldn't actually do both.
3: That question came to Stephanie in her early 30s, after almost a decade of trying to be a full-time writer. Although she'd published numerous essays and gotten a book advance, the math wasn't mathing. So she put all of her stuff in storage and set off with only a backpack. She went from one writing residency to another, couch to couch, and that hustle continued for years. The list of things she'd sidelined to make room for her art was getting pretty long, and Stephanie started to have some doubts.
4: So not only personally am I feeling this way, but also just the barrage of questions from everyone who loves me and cares me and is concerned for me. Like, what are you doing?
3: By the time Stephanie turned 40, these doubts had solidified into one big existential question. How do you determine if art is enough for all the sacrifices it requires? This is Embodied, our show about identity, relationships, and health. I'm Anita Rao. To answer the question, is art enough? Stephanie embarked on a 10-year-long journey. She traveled the world seeking out other female artists. She'd witnessed firsthand how women in art are underrepresented and underpaid. So she was eager to understand why and how they chose the artist path. Those stories are captured in her new book, Art Above Everything, One Woman's Global Exploration of the Joys and Torments of a Creative Life. Stephanie is also a professor of creative nonfiction at the University of North Carolina at Chapel Hill. We'll travel around the world with her soon, but her story of becoming an artist starts in Texas with her dad.
4: He was a drummer. Two things really come to my mind in regards to my father's influence in my life. The first was just, you know, my mother was the breadwinner of the family. She would dress up in the morning, power suit, shoulder pads, get her briefcase, march off to IBM, was gone all day long. My dad, however, just seemed to have such a cool life. You know, he would take me to school. He would go play tennis with his buddies. I'd come back. You know, he would be gigging with his bandmates. And then when I would go and actually hear him perform, I mean, he was extraordinary, just such a force of nature. And I would just feel myself like hurtling through the cosmos by his music. And also what I think made an maybe even bigger impression on me is for my bedtime story, every night he would take down the globe and he would spin it and he would stick his finger on it. And wherever it landed, he could literally tell me a story about wherever his finger landed, even if it was out in the middle of the ocean, because he was on an aircraft carrier for 10 years in the Pacific. And so I knew intrinsically as a child, I wanted to do this. I wanted to find something that could take me, first of all over the world, but then having so many meaningful connections with people.
7: How did you choose writing as your art form?
4: Well, it was kind of a process of elimination at first.
7: Okay.
4: Because I was pretty awful at everything else. You know, my voice cracked in the choir, you know, making little ashtrays, they would explode. So I just really wasn't showing any aptitude in anything else. So here I am, you know, as a kid trying to find my form. And my grandmother, the very same woman who found my father's form, she discovered my writing just by echoing back to me that I could do it. This is my father's mother, my very beloved grandmother in Kansas. We would go visit her every summer. And once I ran out of reading material, which for me is just, you know, grounds for like serious panic. And she's like, oh, well, let's go look at the letters. And so she opened up this armoire, which I'd never seen before, and pulled out this big stack of letters. And she was reading me letters from my dad. And they were just so incredible. You know, he was writing to her all throughout his amazing travels all over Asia and Europe and Morocco. And then she started pulling my letters out and reading my letters back to me. And I could not believe she was doing that. I'm like, you kept my letters? And she said, of course, they keep me company. And that really struck me because even as a child, I perceived my grandmother to be lonely. And then it became evident when she was reading my letters that that brought her some joy. And I'm like, well, I'm going to write the best letter I can, you know, even as a kid. So then I just started paying attention and moreover started thinking, well, what can I do that would be more interesting? And that became an interesting motivating force in my life as well.
7: So you had some early affirmation that you had a skill in writing. You went to college, you did some international traveling, and then you were starting to get into the field of journalism. So kind of by day you were being a journalist, but by night you were working on a memoir about your travels. You were still really doing creative writing. Then there was a moment where you had to, for the first time, kind of make a decision between your own art and a stable career.
4: A stable job.
7: Tell me about that moment.
4: Yeah. So that was 1999.
7: Okay.
4: And I had already lived in Moscow and Beijing, and I had just a stack of notebooks of all of these really incredible things that I'd witnessed, being in Moscow right after the collapse of the Soviet Union, being in Beijing. I was an editor of the English mouthpiece of the Chinese Communist Party. I mean, I'd really seen some wild things. So that is what was my motivating force. I had been hired by the Associated Press, but fortunately my job didn't start until like 10 or 11. And so I had a substantial morning of working on this book. So I would, you know, get up at like 5-6 in the morning and I would write for several hours before I would go to work. And then I would come home and I would edit what I'd written. Back then, when you got a job with AP, you had a 6-month probationary period.
7: Okay.
4: And so at the end of the 6-month probationary period, I had actually, you know, written a couple of chapters of this book and I was so excited about it. And AP, meanwhile, was excited about me, and they offered me a job. It was a real job with a real salary and health insurance and dental insurance and, you know, all the things you're supposed to want and need. But I had this book, and I did not know what to do. They offered me a job on a Monday and were surprised when they realized, you know, they thought that I'd be happy, and they just could, you know, see my face. And they said, well, we'll give you till Friday. Why don't you think about it? And I said, okay. And so, you know, Monday goes by. I'm like, Tuesday, Wednesday, Thursday. Thursday, I'm like bicycling home down Congress Avenue. And I'm just like begging La Virgen, you know, please send me a sign. Send me a sign. Somebody send me a sign. And I went to check my mail, actual mailbox, and I opened it up. And there was my very first acceptance letter from Latina Magazine.
7: Okay.
4: And it was for $500 for this essay that I'd written just about wanderlust. And $500 was my exact rent at the time. And I was like, okay, this is it, you know? And so I said no. And then things very quickly happened. Like, I suddenly realized, well, you know, in addition to the $500 rent, there are many other bills that come along, you know, in the course of a day. So within a couple of months, I had to move back in with my mom and dad in Corpus Christi, Texas. And that's when the real writing began.
7: Are you someone that looks for signs? Like, is this
4: totally,
7: is this a theme in your career?
4: Yeah. No, it's absolutely, it's all about the sign, because that's really literally all we have to go by as artists. I didn't know anyone that had done what I was doing, so no one could give me advice. And I was constantly trying to determine how I can continue being a writer. I felt so alive doing this. I write in the style of what they call in Mexico, testimonio, which is deeply, deeply witnessed reporting. My challenge was that my first book, for example, which is called Around the Block, My Life in Moscow, Beijing, and Havana, that book made an advance of $10,000, right? Yeah. So this book, to which I had made all of these sacrifices, quitting jobs, saying no to relationships, you know, moving back in with my parents, moving to New York City to try to make a go of it, working three jobs, like just an unbelievable amount of sacrifices that I made to publish this book, because I loved it, because I believed in it, because I wanted to do right by everyone who had shared those stories with me, earned $10,000. And I continuously had that experience in publishing. So I just, like, I was just going, reaching really hard for universe to tell me what to do.
7: So you made all of these sacrifices in your 20s. You were really hustling. Then you spent a lot of your early 30s on the road. You went from writing residency to writing residency. And you started at a certain point to kind of identify with this term, art monk.
4: Yes.
7: Tell me about art monk. What that is, and why did you feel like you were becoming one?
4: Yeah. So art monk originated as a joke, which is I was living in Querétaro, Mexico at the time, and I had the best setup in Querétaro. I was living with a bunch of painters, and they were all Mexican men, and they were all gay.
7: Okay.
4: And they were all fabulous. And they were all so confused as to what I spent so many hours a day doing. You know, they're like, what, you look at your computer again? Like, what's in there? You know? They were also very concerned about my lack of a sex life. So finally, when I was trying to explain like what I am, I was like, you know, soy como una monja para arte, you know, like I'm like a nun for art. And they just thought that was hilarious. So that's just what they started calling me. So at first it was a joke. Then I entered a period of like total nomadism, which was from 2006 to 2009. All my stuff is in storage. I'm living with a backpack and a knapsack, and that's all I've got access to. And that was a period of my life where literally I would go anywhere that was free and or cheap, and where I wouldn't be bothering anyone, so I could just write. And so that eventually led me to Leb Shemaya. So Leb Shemaya is a Catholic house of prayer in Sarita, Texas, 90 miles north of the border. And in order to stay there, it was at that time $15 a day. The catch is you have to take a vow of silence to be there. And so first I'm like, what? I cannot possibly take a vow of silence. Like, what does that even mean? What does that look like? But when I got there, I had this kind of panicky moment when I realized, oh, I am already living a life of silence. Mm. I'm not someone who can write with music. In fact, I really need total silence. And so I was being amazingly prolific at this place. I was doing like some of the best writing in my life. And then I realized, oh, it's because it is silent. And then I discovered there were two canonized hermits at this residency that had taken vows of silence in the 1980s. And I started wondering, like, what is actually so different between how they spend their day and how I spend my day? They are there praying for the souls of people they will never meet. And I am writing for the souls of people I will never meet. You know, they are bowing down to their God, and I am bowing down to this muse that is driving everything that I do. We're all doing this in silence. We're all doing this out of devotion. We're all doing this out of love and reverence for something completely outside of ourselves. So then I was like, huh, there's something to this idea.
7: Just ahead, Stephanie sets off on an international quest to find other art monks. 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
2: 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Angelica's Mexican Grill, serving authentic Mexican street food, including crispy corn tortilla street tacos, quesadillas, burritos, molitas, along with daily lunch specials. 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
7: This is Embodied. I'm Anita Rao. Stephanie Elizondo Greist is a writer before anything else. But as she details in her new book, Art Above Everything, her journey as an artist has been as much about sacrifice as devotion. In her 20s and early 30s, Stephanie was able to prioritize writing through finding cheap ways to live, going from writing residency to writing residency and living off the small advances of her first books. But at a certain point, she needed more stability. So she went to grad school, got her MFA, and landed a tenure-track job at the University of North Carolina at Chapel Hill. It was a big transition, both personally and as an artist.
8: Definitely, it was hard to stop crying at first.
7: Yeah.
8: Just
7: out of relief?
8: Yeah, so complicated tears, right? Yeah. But just my body was crying a lot. You know, even just opening up the boxes that had been in storage for so long. Mm. You know, I just couldn't believe that a paycheck was arriving, you know, every month. I couldn't believe I had health insurance. So all of those things that had just, you know, really so much of the worry and stress of my 20s and 30s was all related to finances. And now that that worry had been taken off the table, I hardly knew what to do with myself. But when I kind of got over that sort of just gratitude tier, then came another kind of tier, which is I suddenly realized, like, I am an adult, you know, by physical appearance and by reality, but inside, like, I could relate to my students more than I could relate to the faculty in a way. Mm. I felt really developmentally stagnant because everyone my age was married, they had children, they had houses, they had mortgages. And then I began to kind of anguish in the fact that I had just tried so hard and I'd sacrificed so much to be a travel writer vagabond. And so to leave that lifestyle was really, really, really sad. So it did take some adjustment.
7: Did it feel like a sacrifice? Like, were you putting your art a little bit more on the side by choosing this profession? Or did it feel like this was going to allow you to do your art?
8: Wow. So there's so many ways to look at that. One metaphor that, for better or worse, I will offer is to be an artist is to climb a mountain whose peak you never see. Mm. There are moments in your life where you get to a really beautiful scenic spot on that mountain and the clouds clear and you're like, oh, my God, this view, you know, maybe when you publish your first book or, you know, something else significant that happens in your writing life. And so you're so thrilled you have this view. And then you look down and you're like, oh, my gosh, there are all these other writers and I should be helping them. And so then you extend your hand and you start pulling up. But then you start hearing some noises coming up from above and you look up and like, oh, wow, there actually are some writers that you actually really admire. And they're on another view and they're amazed at that view. Mm. So then you're like, which one do you do? You know, should you be spending your time helping the people climb up to where you are or should you continue climbing? And so that has been the sort of like existential struggle mindset that I've been contending with for the last, you know, 15 years probably. And I am definitely, especially now with this particular book out in the world, I am starting to feel like I do want to spend more time helping people get up, in particular Chicano writers, because we don't have much of a presence on this literary scene. So my ambitions now are moving a bit more away from my own individual work and more toward how can I be support to the Latino literary community as a whole.
7: I want to take you back for a minute to that moment of starting this new chapter, feeling some existential questions around where you were as a young professor and where the people were around you and how this led to your desire to meet other women artists around the world. Like, what were you looking for?
8: Yeah, absolutely.
7: From other women?
8: Okay, yes. Another observation I made when I was at Lep Shemaya is what I feel enabled these actual monks, how they were able to do this is they were doing it in community. And so it maybe felt less alone. It's easier to spend your day in your cabin praying for the souls of the world when you know this woman you're in community with is also doing it too. So you're by yourself, but you're in a community doing this. And just psychologically, that really helps a lot. And so I began feeling that way. Hmm. I need to find my community. I need to find another chanter in the dark if I'm going to continue down this path of being an art monk. And so I had this idea. And just as I was beginning to feel this need, there was another sign from the universe, which is I got a little ding on my inbox. I had done a fabulous artist residency in upstate New York called Art Omai International. And the director of that had just reached out to everyone, all the alumni of that residency, saying, hey, guess what? I just started a new residency in India. And India had always been, I've always considered India to be like the PhD of traveling.
7: As someone who's spent a lot of time there, I agree.
8: So I have this whole other like story of just trying to go to India. I'd actually tried multiple times in my life to go to India, and something kind of catastrophic happened every time. So just the fact that it was in India, I was already like, ooh, is this a sign? But then I read about where this place was going to be held, and it was held in Eritnagram, which is the village of the extraordinary classical Indian dance troupe, Eritnagram. It's founded by a woman. All the dancers there at that time anyway, all women. And everyone who worked there, also a woman. So just like a woman feminist village that eats, sleeps, breathes, dance. And so I was so incredibly lucky. The first summer after becoming a professor, I got to spend a month with them, and went there to work on a different book, but very quickly was like, oh, no, this is the book. You know, I am entering into a book right now.
7: So this began a 10-year journey of traveling around the world, meeting women artists. And with this very first kind of experience that you had in your book, you write about kind of spending the day with these dancers, and some aspects of their day were really relatable to you, like the devotion to the craft. You were like, I get it. I know what it's like to be in a room alone and write for hours. But this question that was kind of burning for you all the time was like, how do you think about your legacy? And how do you think about if at the end of your life, you're going to look back and think that all of this devotion was kind of worth it?
8: Yes.
7: Tell me about what shifted for you through spending time with them. Like, how did they help you think about art and the sacrifices in a different way?
8: Yeah. So at this point, I arrived in Eritnagram actually literally the month before I turned 40, which is a pretty landmark birthday for a woman who hasn't yet had children. So it's really last chance to do this. And I'd had a year of online dating by that point. And I'm like, oh, wow, you know, something, there's really got to be some kind of like divine intervention if this is going to happen,
7: out there.
8: Right? Yeah. So, and again, I'm in a environment where most women have already had children. And I was for the first time in my own life around at Eritnagram, artists who were like, no, not doing that. Mm. This is my baby. This is my child. This is my everything. This is my universe. And I'm going to dance until I can no longer dance. And there will come that day, but this is just my journey. Eritnagram is structured as a gurukul. So students would arrive to live and work and garden and cook and share meals alongside the guru for 6 years. And this is how the classical arts had been passed down in India and in a different time period. And this was sort of resurrecting this system. And then it just also occurred to me of like, how do women become artists in other countries? This showed me this really radically different model that I had not yet tapped into in the United States.
7: You kind of started at the beginning of this book with this question of, do women artists fare better elsewhere? Like, if you have, you know, socialized healthcare, or if you have subsidized childcare,
8: does it
7: look different to make art? What did you find? Mm-hmm.
8: Absolutely. So Iceland is probably the best case in point. So Iceland is 91% patriarchy free.
7: Oh, okay.
8: They have it down to the decimal. Yes. And so in Iceland, I was really blown away by everything that happens, obviously socialized healthcare, also so many benefits for mothers. Mm. You know, you have prenatal care, you have so much time off, both parents get all of this time off. And it's well documented that the World Economic Forum has declared Iceland for many years running to be the best place to be a woman on the planet, right? And I interviewed 8 women writers there. So first of all, like being a woman writer, being a writer, period, in Iceland, literally you get royalties when your book is checked out of the library.
7: What? That's amazing.
8: I mean, that is amazing.
7: That's amazing.
8: If you write in Icelandic, you can apply for a state grant every single year of your career.
7: Wow.
8: So I met women who were essentially being paid by the state to write novels in Icelandic. because they are, you know, the country is very concerned about the loss of language. So all of the women writers I met, all lifetime writers, people who had published 8 books, 10 books, all had kids. And actually, not just one. They had like 4 and 5 kids.
7: Wow.
8: I don't know. Do I know any woman in the United States that has that many kids and books? I don't think I do. And all 8 of them did.
7: Wow.
8: Yeah.
7: So so you kind of document like the sacrifices kind of externally look different based on your political circumstances, the kind of economic dynamics of the culture. But there are those really personal questions that every artist is asking about, you know, what does it mean to lose some of my time to child rearing? What does it mean yeah. to have a partner who I'm also kind of taking care of? How were these conversations about relationships affecting how you were thinking about your own relationships at that point in your life?
8: Oof. Okay. So I have identified 3 models.
7: I'm ready. I'm ready.
8: Yeah. This is just based purely on my own research. There's nothing scientific about this. Okay. So there is sort of the artist/patron model. During my period of extreme nomadism, that was in my early to mid 30s. It started off as a joke, you know, like, I need a patron. But then it was like, no, I really need a patron. And then, incredibly, I did indeed meet someone who made 12 times my salary.
7: Wow.
8: And all of the problems I had at that moment in my life literally could be solved by a swipe of his credit card. Mm. And so he did do this for me. You know, one time I was in New York and my flight to L.A. got canceled. And my plan was literally to curl up by a potted plant in JFK Airport. And he's like, oh, no, I just booked you in a hotel. You know, I mean, so just things like that. Incredible.
7: Yeah.
8: Incredible. Like, I am so unbelievably grateful that this partner came into my life at that moment. Long term, it does set up obvious challenges in terms of just equity in the relationship.
7: Yeah.
8: And that sort of the power differential is pretty extreme in that kind of a relationship. But anyway, then there is the alpha beta situation. And that is when you are dating another artist. The longest lasting relationship I've been in, I was with an absolute 100% alpha artist. This artist was extraordinary. We once went to the Ubumuntu Festival in Rwanda. And the Ubumuntu Festival gathers artists whose nation has survived genocide. And so we arrived the day before the festival. And she's just at this point my companion, she has no involvement in the festival at all. But she brings her violin. She's this world-class violinist. And we walk in and it's just this flurry of everyone's running around, you know, trying to get ready for this massive festival on a shoestring budget. So no one even looks at us when we walk in. She takes out her violin and she somehow instantly captures the energy of everyone running around frantically trying to get ready for this with also the gravity of what we are doing. And she begins to play and literally everyone just literally drops what they're doing and turns around, jaws dropped, sits down in front of her and just begins to weep and sway. And, you know, like no story I can tell can do that. That's what I mean by alpha, right? It's like, I'll bow down to this. You know? So there's extraordinary things about being with an alpha artist. The challenge, of course, is that it's really easy to lose sight of your own artistic practice, especially as a writer, because what are you doing as a writer? You're just sort of staring into a screen. There are so many very instant and obvious ways to help a musician, you know, like literally carrying the violin case and carrying the amplifiers and those like active things you can be doing. And also it's way more fun
7: than sitting at a computer.
8: You're doing. Yeah. So, and additionally, what can be challenging about that kind of a relationship is that jealousy can arise, competition can arise, and probably the worst situation is you become their student.
7: Yeah.
8: Fortunately, I didn't experience any of those 3 in this particular relationship, but I have witnessed that many, many, many times over with others. So then it becomes almost like the intellectual equivalent of the artist patron model, because there is this sort of power differential. Then there is what I'm currently in, what I like to call like 2 monks in a monastery model. So this is when, and this is rare, but when you find someone who is in the similar place in their career that you are, and you can really just sort of relax into, we are lifers, we are in this for the love, we're in this for the devotion, and then you can have the joy of just doing it side by side. And that's amazing.
7: I want to hear more about your current partnership, but I do want to talk first about the question around kids and
8: yes.
7: the ways that you have weighed that throughout your career. There is this really big chapter of your own personal story that kind of played a big part in this decision. So I want to I want to tee that up.
9: Okay, yes, yes.
7: So you were a couple of years into traveling around the world and meeting women artists. You had published your fifth book. You were engaged to someone, and this partner had a really strong desire to have kids. So the two of you had been talking about that, but you said, okay, I need to go on this big book tour. Mm-hmm. And when I come back, we'll really kind of talk about this kid question.
4: We'll talk about the kid question. Yeah.
7: So you go on the book tour, and 2 weeks into the book tour, some strange things start happening to your body.
4: Yeah. So the first thing I noticed is that when I would eat, I would feel full in my neck. So it was a different sort of satiation. And I was also having some pretty profound acid reflux, which I'd never had before. And it was easy to explain it away because I'm on book tour. I'm in Texas. That means every night we're going out for, you know, enchiladas and like margaritas inside of my head, you know. So I am really indulging in all the Tex-Mex that I don't get to eat on my normal day. But I'm suddenly not able to eat more than a few bites. And so I noticed that. But also I was on a, I think that was maybe 40 cities. I mean, I had like unbelievably ambitious book tour. And so nothing's going to distract me on a book tour until one morning when I was about to fly back to North Carolina to unpack and repack, I woke up bleeding. And it was obviously not menstrual blood. And I just, again, like, you know, all we have as artists is to go by is signs. And obviously that's a sign like, okay, I need to call my doctor immediately.
7: Yeah.
4: And she took me the very same day. So my doctor put her hands on my belly and she just looked at me and she goes, are you pregnant, Stephanie? And I was like, you know, and so it's something that intense, you know, you try to make a joke and I'm like, well, I am Catholic, you know, like immaculate conception is, you know, always a possibility. And she said, you know, you feel like you're deeply pregnant. And so she immediately got me an appointment at the radiology, and somehow my left ovary had grown a tumor the size of an oblong basketball.
7: Basketball.
4: Yes. Yeah.
7: Okay.
4: So the reason I was feeling full up to my neck is because the food literally couldn't pass around it. Yeah. Scary stuff. So whole book tour canceled instantaneously, which was my concern at that time because I'm so obsessed with my books. That was to me the tragedy of that moment, or maybe it was just simply what my mind could grasp, as opposed to the other very major loss, which was about to happen, which is I was about to lose my womb. And I did. And so that was very intense, obviously. And then they discovered, so when they first removed the tumor and did the pathology, it did not show sign of cancer. But then a week into it, I find out that there was indeed cancer in the tumor, and I was now going to have to undergo chemotherapy. So the first 2 weeks were just profound panic attacks, anxiety attacks. My mind, it was really hard to take hold of my mind until I began to use my art. So the first way I used my art was my entire practice as an artist has been to travel to unusual places and really do deep witnessing and note-taking. And suddenly that world was brought like into my own body.
7: Yeah.
4: And so when I began to, when I made the change of instead of having a panic attack about what was happening in my body, when I instead began to write what was happening in my body, that made me curious about what was happening. And so that leap of freaking out about it to suddenly becoming curious really saved my mental health completely. And then it also became about, oh, this is what I do. I take notes. I observe. And now I'm just going to have a quieter observation of just what's happening to me internally. So that was one thing that was happening. Another big thing that happened is all of my life up until that moment, I felt like I was always in a pool of doubt and bobbing, sometimes treading water, sometimes drowning, but just water all around me, drowning in doubt. And that is where my life switched from doubt to certainty. And cancer really was that land bridge.
7: Certainty about whether art was enough?
4: Absolutely, 100%. Uh-huh. Because obviously the child door closed. But with that came total certainty
8: I would have thought I would have collapsed over that knowledge. What I instead collapsed over was the knowledge that I couldn't do my book tour, you know? And I realize that must sound insane to 99% of the people out there. And I agree, it is insane. But there is 1% of you that's like, yeah, that's true, you know?
7: Just ahead, we'll hear what changed in Stephanie's life after all that doubt turned to certainty. And she'll take us inside her dreams for her next decade as a writer. We'll be right back.
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7: This is Embodied. I'm Anita Rao. Stephanie Elizondo Greist has been a writer for decades. And for about as long, she's had doubts about the choices and sacrifices she's made for art. It all culminated for her in one big question. Is art enough? To answer that, Stephanie spent a decade traveling to 12 countries and talking with many other female artists. She asked them about living an art-filled life and how they decided what sacrifices were worth it. These women helped her settle some of her own doubts, and Stephanie shares their stories in her new book, Art Above Everything, one woman's global exploration of the joys and torments of a creative life. But true clarity came for Stephanie a few years into her work on the book, when she was diagnosed with ovarian cancer. She was forced to take stock of the choices she'd made for art, like not getting married and not having kids. And what she felt was relief.
8: It was a galactic shot of euphoria.
7: Yeah.
8: It was just like I felt it in my whole body. I felt it in my whole being. I felt, thank God I had chosen exactly as I had chosen, because I realized if this was my exit off the planet, well, first of all, if I'd had a kid, I mean, that would be a whole other level of grief. And my books were done. I had just published the book that I had spent all of this time on. So it's like, okay, legacy is done. If I go now, you know, I have health insurance. Like, there will be money left over. I can use this to start my grant to fund future writers. Like, it was good. I could go.
7: Your mind was fully thinking about art, it seems like, at that point.
8: Totally. Yeah. So there was the land bridge to certainty. There was panic attack stop when I began to take notes. And then the third final thing, which was such an incredible gift, and I also want to share this story, is that I decided to turn my imminent hair loss into an art performance, performance art. So just a little word about my hair. My hair is very important to me.
7: You have beautiful hair.
8: I love my hair so much. I have not changed a style since 1992. And there's also some family things about hair. You know, Mexican culture really values long hair. And indeed, my maternal grandmother, who I never met, my maternal grandmother unfortunately committed suicide when she was 25 years old. But one of the last things she said before dying is that she did not ever want her infant baby son's curls cut. Mm. Anyway, so like not cutting hair is like a thing in my family. And so losing my hair, which is, you know, long and brown and curly, and I have always felt like it is the most visible marker of my of being Latina, which is a big hang up that I've written extensively about, but will not go into now. I was devastated that I was going to lose my hair. So what I did, I'm so glad I did this, I decided to turn it into an art performance. So I invited over an Italian opera singer, my partner at the time, who is an extraordinary violinist, another cancer survivor, a photographer, a psychologist who is also best friend, my mother, and Diane, who is the owner of Beehive Hair Salon in Chapel Hill, North Carolina. And they came over, and the opera singer began to sing these old woman melodies. And she had this, you know, tambourine hand drum and just pounding. And then, you know, my partner goes in with the violin and just this crescendo of music to drown out the sound of the shave. And my mom held my hands, and that is what got me through that experience. Yeah.
7: So we marked that as part of the way through this journey of traveling and interviewing artists. I'm curious about the lessons that you kind of had gleaned from these women that shaped what you wanted to do next on this journey? Like, you'd had this personal transformation, this personal moment of clarity. Art is enough, I think. Mm. I guess, what questions did you still have? And why did you still need to keep searching after having that clarity yourself?
8: Yes. Yeah, so the next few people that I spent time with post-cancer, well, the first thing, I had total clarity, the kind of artist I needed to be with next. Mm. It just came into me with just deep body knowledge is I need to go hang out with belly dancers.
7: Okay. Yeah, you have to tie that thread for me.
8: So I was once a belly dancer in my 20s, and that was a really happy, joyful period of my life. And I knew I needed that kind of energy around me. And belly dancers, if you've ever spent time with them, are profoundly self-possessed women who have total control over the region of my body that had just been utterly traumatized. And so I knew I needed to be with them. So I can't even remember why I was in Miami, but I looked up who were the belly dancers in Miami. And unbelievably, again, like, universe just always aligns things. There was going to be like this major international belly dancing conference that same weekend I was in Miami. I mean, what is the chances of that? So I go there, and it's very immediate who I need to spend time with, which is this incredible woman named Tiffany Madera. She's Cuban American, and she, in her own words, was like the mafia of the belly dancing community. And she's like the den leader, and just so beautifully spoken and just so powerful. And I just really respond to people's energy. So this is someone I wanted in the orbit. And so went out with her in between panels, belly dancing panels and workshops. I took a little bit of her time, and she began telling me, this was like the precursor to the really big thing she was doing, which is the Havana Habibi Belly Dancing Festival. And I'm like, okay, that's in 4 weeks in Cuba. All right, clearing the schedule and going with you, right? So this was a gathering of

0: I had such extreme scarring on my body.
1: After chemo.
0: And I'm also just, I feel like I'm walking in clouds, you know. I had a hysterectomy, but they had to really cut a lot because the tumor was so big. So I had this really very scarred body. And I was surrounded by unbelievable human beauty, like incredibly beautiful women all around me. And so the point where I would forget what I then look like, and I would catch a glimpse of my mirror, and I would just like, you know, just have this body shock. And so there was even this moment where I was taking a class, taking a workshop, and we were motivated and inspired and commanded to go and create our own hip signature. And so we're all like lining up in the mirror, and every woman is, you know, kind of moving her body in a certain way, trying to find like her signature move through her hips. And this is a moment when I've forgotten what I look like, but I look up and I just freeze and I can't believe what I look like. And this Cuban woman next to me just somehow, you know, is looking in the mirror at her own body, but sees my look and just somehow understands completely what I'm going through. And it turns out her body, when I look at her abdomen, it is also completely scarred. She'd just gone through a cesarean, seemingly around the same time I'd gone through my cancer. And just without words, which is what I love so much about belly dancing, she began to move so that I could follow her. And we just created our hip signature together.
1: Yeah. That's really beautiful.
0: Yeah.
1: So you finished chemo. You were in remission. When did you decide it was time to stop traveling and stop this search for other women to talk to?
0: Oh, that was totally COVID, actually.
1: COVID?
0: So arbitrary, but not arbitrary deadline.
1: Okay.
0: Yeah.
1: Yeah.
0: There was only one woman I knew I had to interview just because I loved her. So, and actually, I discovered her through COVID, the performance artist Ayanna Evans.
1: Okay.
0: So I did do one interview beyond that. But actually, COVID just became its own hard deadline.
1: Yeah.
0: Yeah. And I was also getting to, I can't spend more than a decade on a project. So by that point, I could see that I was nearing the 10-year mark. And I'm like, all right, I've got to stop this.
1: So you had asked this question in a number of different ways to a number of different people. Is art enough? How do you know when art is enough? And surprisingly, you got a similar answer from a lot of the women that you talked to. First of all, they all said, yes, art is enough. And they all kind of described a similar way that they knew. Tell me about that.
0: Yeah. You know what? Maybe what I'll do is I'm just going to read how I've structured the book, because that gives one word the answer. Art is inheritance. Art is a spiritual orgasm. Art is reconciliation. Art is descent. Art is self-actualization. Art is a waltz in the palace of the moon. Art is revenge. Art is medicine. Art is unzipping your body. Art is a house of your own. Art is lineage. Art is love. Art is immortality. And so these were the motivations of all of these different women, and this is why they did it. They all kind of came to their own truth. For me, art is freedom. And that's, I think, why it's been so difficult to, at different moments in my life, for money, needing to give it up, because I do feel like I'm losing freedom.
1: So you are in a partnership now. I'm curious about how all of this deep reflection about the way you want to relate to art and the role it plays in your life shapes how you show up in this romantic partnership.
0: And
1: what makes it work.
0: Yes, it's so lovely. So he has a beautiful way. He's a poet. And he has this beautiful way of speaking about our art, which is he calls them our thought children. And so that is how we spend our day, tending to our thought children. And to take that metaphor just a step further, I've had such an incredible experience. I'm currently on a book tour for Art Above Everything. I'm going to, so far, 35 cities. And he has accompanied me for the first leg of the tour. And I was a bit nervous about that, how that would go down. And only to realize, like, he's a stepfather for this thought child. And he is in the audience, gets teared up every time. He's seen it probably 13 to 15 times now. And it's like open house at the Monastery of Art. And we are co-hosting it. And so, you know, he's completely present when I'm doing my thing. And then when it's over, you know, there's a book line and he goes up and down the aisle, introducing himself, talking to everybody, you know, making everyone feel at home. Like, he is totally the stepfather for this slot child. Like, it's amazing. It is amazing. So, yes, the Two Monk in a Monastery model, I highly recommend for those of you in artist partnerships or seeking for an art partner. Better yet, you don't actually have to go on Bumble to find them. you have to go to an artist residency.
1: Mm.
0: So a lot, that's where I met my partner. That's actually where a lot of artists meet their partner.

0: campuses at residencies, because that's where you find people who are equally devoted.
1: So to the young artists who are kind of coming up to you in the line on your book tour, or who are taking your classes at UNC, who are looking around them at this moment of art in the United States, what it means to create art, the funding that exists for it, and trying to really like practically think through the question of like, how do I make it work, and how do I know if and when I should keep going? How do you answer that question for them?
0: Yes, yes. So my students, I am brutally, brutally honest with my students. I literally write out the numbers, which are very scary. I write out my own numbers. So three of my books, I literally spent 10 years working on. So three decade-long endeavors. And then I did other things, you know, concurrent with them, but 10 years on three different books, and those collectively, royalties and advances, equals $33,000. Mm-hmm. 30 years.
1: Wow.
0: Of everything. Uh-huh. Yeah. That's it. $33,000. That's it. So that in and of itself is enough to get a lot of people to turn away.
1: Yeah.
0: Right. And, you know, other books were more successful, but all the books together don't quite equate, or actually just slightly are over what I make in 1 year as a professor. And everyone knows that professors are notoriously underpaid as well, right? So we're talking like really small numbers. And also I have them like look at my website and see how many events I have done. I have done close to, God, I think I'm over 400 events now, you know, like hand selling my books. And hand selling these books for such a long time, I've still only sold, you know, 11,000 copies of my first book. And I've been hustling it for 2 decades now, right? So it's just, yeah, that kind of math should turn almost everyone away. But the one person left standing loves it.
1: Hmm.
0: Loves it so much. They're still standing.
1: Yeah.
0: And they're still listening to me, and they're still engaging, and they're still taking classes, and they're still wanting to go because they know that they are not living their true path unless they try, at least try it. Also, I say that there was a moment not so long ago when you could pick a career, attend a university as wonderful as ours at UNC Chapel Hill, and you know, if you were reasonably apt at this job, you could know that you would have it for 40 years and have a decent retirement and, you know, have a happy life with your grandkids, right? That day has passed. And and this actually our students are keenly aware of. They're watching this all happen all around us.
1: Yeah.
0: So being an artist has always been impossible, but now everything is impossible. And when everything is impossible, anything is possible.
1: So you say at the end of your book that while art was the thing that caused volatility in your life throughout your 20s and 30s, in your 40s, it became your primary self-soothing technique. You turned 51 this summer.
0: Yeah.
1: What role do you expect art to play in this next decade of your life?
0: Yes. Well, yeah, the instability is all around us, right? So literally, I discovered that with first cancer, note-taking is what kept the panic attacks away during cancer. Also helped me feel like there was a reason and a purpose in all of this that I was going through. It was to write it down. I'm really finding like note-taking is sort of my safety blanket through these very scary things that are happening all around us all the time now. What I hope to, if I'm lucky to survive this period of profound instability that we are now enduring collectively, what I hope to do is create a place of sanctuary. And so sanctuary and also funding. Actually, last year for my 50th birthday, I started a grant called Testimonios Fronterizos, which is out of UT Austin, which is my alma mater in the journalism school. It's for students who are from the border who write about the border. The border is a subject that I've devoted about 20 years of my life to covering. I was able to raise $27,000 for that. So it's endowed, but I want that to become a bigger endowment to continue funding border reporting, because obviously we need people from the border to actually write about the humanitarian catastrophe happening in our homeland. And then what I ultimately want to do is start a writer's residency in Mexico and invite Chicano writers to come connect with their homeland and also connect with their own spirit, their own love, their own devotion, their own immortality.
1: Well, Stephanie, thank you so much for your beautiful book and for this conversation. Mm. What a pleasure to talk with you. Thank you so much.
0: Thank you so much.
1: You You can find out more about Stephanie Elizondo Greist and her book Art Above Everything at our website, embodiedwunc.org. 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Today's episode was produced by Kaya Finlay and edited by Amanda Magnus. Wilson Sayre also provided editorial assistance. Nina Scott is our intern and Jenny Lawson, our technical director. Quilla wrote our theme music. This program is recorded at the American Tobacco Historic District. 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I'm Anita Rao.
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1: 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Hey, I'm Carmel Holt, and welcome to Sheroes Radio, an independent space that was created to turn up the volume of women, non-binary, and gender-expansive voices in song and conversation. 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

Happy birthday to Tanya Tucker, born October 10th, 1958, and the title track of her 1988 album, Strong Enough to Bend, on She Rose Radio. And we also wish She Rose alum Brandi Clark a very happy birthday this week on October 9th. A brand new song from her called American Roots, as Brandi has a new album coming in January called The Bird. And with that, we welcome you to the She Rose Radio Hour, my friends. I'm your host, Carmel Holt. It is so great to see you as always. And before we get into what's coming up this hour, a gentle reminder that we are a tiny feminist, 100% independent production, and we rely on the support of our affiliates and listeners like you. 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You'll be helping to make this programming possible, which amplifies women's voices through song and conversations, just like the one that you'll hear later this hour with Danielle Ponder, who just released her second album, Everything Has Changed. We'll get to that interview coming up in the second part of the show, so I hope that you can stick around for that. And right now, we say happy birthday to Jessie Ware, Thursday, October 15th. Let's go back to her 2020 album, What's Your Pleasure, for this one.

0: Happy birthday to Shiro's alum, Laura Lee of Krungbin on Shiro's Radio. That one is called Pon Pon from their last album, A La Sala. And if you're a fan of Laura Lee and of Krungbin, check out our conversation on the Shiro's podcast. And we also wish Jesse Ware a very happy birthday as well, October 15th. And we heard Please from What's Your Pleasure. I'm Carmel Holt. This week, we welcome back Danielle Ponder to the Shiro's Interview Spotlight as we celebrate the arrival of her new album, Everything Has Changed. That's coming up after the break. Stay with us.
1: Beginning this fall, admission is free to all regular season home, men's soccer, women's soccer, volleyball, and softball games. 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
0: You're listening to Shiro's, and I'm Carmel Holt. It's been 4 years since Danielle Ponder released her stunning debut album, Some of Us Are Brave. And when she came to Shiro's in 2022, I was awestruck and inspired by her undeniable talent as a songwriter, singer, and producer, and by her presence and ability to embody compassion, strength, and extraordinary perseverance that she cultivated over decades of hard work as a public defender while she moonlit as a musician. Born and raised in Rochester, New York, the daughter of a pastor and one of eight siblings, Danielle grew up in a musical family where secular music was not allowed in the house. The reins finally loosened a little bit in her teens, and at 16 years old, two pivotal moments happened that would chart the course of her life. Her father gifted Danielle her first guitar, and her brother was sent to prison. Writing music became a tool for healing and comfort, and her drive to become an activist took root. After years of juggling a successful career as a lawyer and her passion for music and touring, she took the leap to devote herself full-time to music. And as you'll hear her tell us today, she is more sure than ever that it was the best decision she ever made. And when you hear her music, there can be no doubt that she is doing what she was born to do. As we celebrate the arrival of her incredible sophomore album, Everything Has Changed, we are thrilled to welcome back Danielle Ponder as this week's Shiro in the Spotlight. Danielle Ponder, welcome back to Shiro's. I'm so excited to see you.
2: Thank you for having me.
0: What are the feels? Your sophomore release?
2: Sophomore release is difficult, mm-hmm. but I'm very proud of the persistence I've shown throughout this. And now the music belongs to others, and I'm happy for them to experience it.
0: Is the persistence something that we can talk about a little bit?
2: Oh, yeah, child. You got, do you have enough time?
0: Okay. Yes. mm-hmm. Yes.
2: Mm-hmm. I'm an open book.
0: I felt something when you said that. And mm-hmm. so I wanted to just check in, like, yeah, so what was the journey like between records?
2: I think sophomore album, you have more people paying attention. You have a piece of work to compare the new work to. Mm-hmm. You have fans who are waiting for it. And you have more opinions as well. And so the process was hard. But at the end, I'm really proud for sticking through it. And then personally, I had so much going on in my life. At the same time, a lot of things were changing in my life. So trying to make an album in that space was also a challenge. But yeah, my takeaway for me is you just get back up and you keep going.
0: I hope you're not tired of telling your story because it's such an inspirational one. All those external voices that tell you that it's too late or mm-hmm. you're too mm-hmm. old or mm-hmm. whatever. And just to watch you step what felt like so confidently into this yeah, chapter of your yeah. life and really like taking that perceived risk, which wasn't a risk at all. You were like doing what you were truly mm-hmm. born to mm-hmm. do. Can you tell us a little bit about that?
2: Yeah, I mean, I was afraid to do it. Leaving my job at 40 years old, a job as an attorney, paying pretty well to be a musician. Okay. So, and I had just bought a house.
0: Right.
2: I was afraid to do it, but I knew I had to do it. Like my brother said two things to me. One, he said, you know, if you were at the end of your life, would you have regretted not at least trying? And I was unequivocally, absolutely yes. And the second thing he said was like, so what? If it doesn't work out, you just go back to being a lawyer. I was like, oh yeah. And then I thought about how big of a deal we make leaving jobs, which has to be some type of capitalist propaganda. Like
0: 100%.
2: Just makes us feel so afraid to leave and pursue dreams. And it's like jobs are going to be there forever.
0: Yeah.
2: And I have a law degree, so I can just go back to doing the thing. My brother's been an entrepreneur his whole life. So he just didn't have that same type of like, well, yeah, I've put 7 years in and I'm 8 more years and I'll get a pension and 20 more years and I'll get a this. And then, you know, he didn't have that framework. He was just like, oh, yeah, you just go back. But I can tell you, and if anyone's followed my journey, that decision was the best decision I have ever made in my life. The best decision ever. And every worry and concern I had just did not even exist. Everything that I was like, what about this? What about that? What about none of that happened? None of it. And so, and it bigger things happened than I thought. I was just like, well, I'll be able to pay my mortgage, child, and then some. So it's just been, I think when you follow your calling, as they say, the universe will conspire to help you, you know, achieve it. And that has been the truth for me. And it's been beautiful.
0: Yeah. So both things are true, right? So you did absolutely the right thing. And it's been a difficult journey from album one to two.
2: And the problems that I thought would happen did not happen, but there were some problems. I didn't go walk off into the sunset and everything in the story. There were some challenges for me. I think one thing I've learned is my mindset was still the same. And I brought a very lawyer mindset to the arts.
0: Which is what? What is a lawyer mindset if you're not a lawyer?
2: Very analytical.
0: Okay.
2: Very critical. Very, what about this? What about that? What about? I had been a lawyer and flexing that muscle for so long, I couldn't fully sit in artistry. And people would say, oh, just worry about the art. Just worry. No, I need you to look at this contract and tell me why so-and-so is it. But, you know, but then I realized also just being a public defender and seeing the worst of the world all the time definitely created a pessimistic viewpoint for me. And my mind had been conditioned to prepare for the worst and, you know, hope for the best. But I'm always assuming that the worst possible thing can happen. Part of that is about being a public defender. And I think some of that is growing up, living in the hood. Like you wake up and somebody's shooting across the street. You begin to know fear and danger could be around the corner. And so I'm in a life that is a really good life where there are no threats. And I'm finding threats everywhere because my brain is still, you know, okay, we gotta, and it's like, girl, you sitting in Paris about to perform. This ain't no threat, you know, and someone didn't respond to an email. That ain't a person getting shot up across the street. That's not someone about to go to jail. So I was bringing all of the angst of my past to a place where I had really arrived into a beautiful space, but I created the drama, the problems, the anxiousness. And not all of them were created, but I think about my time in that transition and I wish I could have been more relaxed about things. But yeah, that's something I'm working on now.
0: Makes so much sense though, right? I mean, you hear about this all the time when people grow up or have relationships, whatever your model is of, usually it comes from your childhood when you like grow up in a stressful situation or an abusive situation or a traumatic situation or whatever, that's home, whether or not it is like healthy or not. You know, that's home to you.
2: And there's always a longing for peace and stability. But when you get it, you sometimes can't recognize it. And you don't have a moment to sit and say, wait, actually, I'm really good right now. And I'm safe and things are okay. And you're still in fight or flight mode, even though it doesn't even call for it. So trying to help my mind come along with me on the journey so that it can say, oh no, we're good. We don't need to worry too much. But I worried my off, honey. Child. Waking up like, God, should I put the snare back on that song? Don't nobody care about that damn snare at all. They care about what the song make them feel.
0: Yeah.
2: And then I experienced that. I just did a listening party in London. And the songs I was so critical of, I just don't think we should have that triangle. That triangle is just something. And people coming up afterwards, oh, that song, it just made me think of this and my grandmother. Da, da, da. And you know what they didn't say? Why'd you have the triangle in there? Or whatever the instrument was, right? And now, you know, kind of post album or towards the end of the album, I was like, oh, wow, it's not that serious.
0: Yeah.
2: You know, but I was acting as if someone was going to prison because that's what I've been doing for 7 years when really it was just the tone of the drums. And it doesn't matter if they sound, it didn't matter.
0: Yeah.
2: It just really didn't matter that much as I thought it did.
0: Yeah. Wow.
2: Yeah.
0: Let's get into a song from the record.
2: Okay.
0: Where do you want to start today?
2: Well, maybe God of You.
0: Okay.
2: It's a good song.
0: Why don't you set it up for us? Tell us what this song is about.
2: Whew. God of You is me recognizing that I've been a devotee to the religion of man and I'm done. And I've done all the rituals, all of the worshiping, all of the sacrificing to get a man to call me his. And I have left that church. And that's what God of You is about.

0: We have Danielle Ponder here with us on Shiro's. The new album is Everything Has Changed, and that was track two called God of You. I was looking at the liner notes because I'm a nerd and I like to, you know, follow along as much as I can with the story and then have you fill in, right? Mm. So I was like, okay, who are the players that have stuck around? And then who are the new players that have come on board? I was very happy to see Avis's name listed very prominently in the credits. Mm-hmm. What can you share with our audience about your relationship with Avis all this time?
1: You know, my relationship with Avis has been one of my greatest teachers. We have had some difficulty for sure after the first album, and there was a separation period between us. And I had to beg and plead to get her back. So I did get, I was like, towards the end, I'm like, I can't do this album without you, please. And God of You was one of the songs she came in and was like, okay, I'll add this, add that. But we've been friends for, I think, like 15 years now. At the point of the first album, we have been working together for 12 years. And she's such an amazing player. She's such an amazing person. She's so kind-hearted and so supportive. And I never had a friendship like that. I had reserved all of my love and affection for men.
0: Yeah.
1: And I never had a girlfriend that was just like so loving and unconditional and giving to me. And I don't think I really appreciated it that much. And then through this, between these two albums is when I really had this more of awakening about how important that type of relationship with women in our lives is.
0: Female friendship.
1: Yes, man. Yes. So we are creating together again, you know, but it took us going through some difficult times for me to say, oh, I can't live without this person in my life.
0: Mm-hmm. So let's talk about some of the new players that are with you on this record. Bartee Strange has a big role to play in this new album. How did the two of you connect?
1: I love Bartee so much. Someone just put us together in a session, and he's the sweetest person. He's so patient. And he just wants to like hear where you are and what you need. And he doesn't have any limitations. I think my struggle has been as a Black woman who sings soul, who has a voice that I have. Mm-hmm. When I come in the room, people want me to do, back and down the sound of the Betty Monroe. And I'm like, no, there's room for that. It's space. But sometimes I want to just do, like, I love Radiohead. I love Portishead. I love Pink Floyd. I love Alanis Morissette. I love hip hop. I love Griselda, Jay-Z. So I want to expand, like, the musical palette. And Bartee, being, like, an alternative Black boy, he's just like, do you want to do a heavy metal song? We'll do a heavy metal song. Like, he just doesn't work in genres. He just does whatever feels right. So he's just been a great person to work with and a good friend.
0: Amazing. Yeah. What a great pairing.
1: Yeah.
0: And then you have Wendy Melvoin on this record.
1: Yeah.
0: From Prince's band.
1: Bartee brought her in. And that's the other thing I love about Bartee. A lot of men producers, you won't see women come in. Bartee brought in two female drummers and brought in Wendy and brought in a female guitarist. I mean, like, I've never experienced a man do that, to be honest.
0: And so I want to do some fact checking here. So I saw somewhere produced by Mike Elizondo, but then I see executive produced by Danielle Ponder. So I just want to set the record. Is that okay to set the record straight? Because I think it's important for women to take production credit where credit is due.
1: Mm-hmm.
0: You're the producer on this record, right?
1: Yeah.
0: Okay.
1: Yeah. I think I had to this album fight for people to understand where I was coming from. But I'm grateful for every experience, even experience with Mike. He brought in some amazing players. But I had a situation. It wasn't with Mike, but it was with someone else, where I left the studio and they told my managers they wanted production credit. And I said, no, what did they do that makes them the producer? I produced this album. I see that a lot.

0: That's right.
1: And they are often hoping to turn us into their muse or what they want us to be. And I'm just not ever going to be that person. But I'm thankful for everyone I worked with, including Mike, because there's not a person I worked with that I didn't come away with a lesson.
0: Yeah, that makes sense.
1: Mm-hmm.
0: We have Danielle Ponder here with us on Sheroes, and I'm Carmel Holt. Why don't we play another song? What do you want to play?
1: Well, I guess going into like this idea of being genreless, we could do Made My Bed.
0: Oh my gosh. Yes, this is a good one. So this is one that has Mike Elizondo mm-hmm. on it, but it's written by you, Mike, and Avis. Mm-hmm. What can you tell us about Made My Bed?
1: Oof, Made My Bed is just realizing you f***ed something up. What are you going to do, hate yourself? I've messed up a lot of things. And there's a point where you have to say, you obviously have to ask for forgiveness. You obviously have to do better, but you cannot hate yourself. You have to also forgive yourself.
0: Yes.
1: Disliking myself is not an option. It is just not an option for me. So I'm like, yeah, I gotta eat this one. All right, cool.

0: It's Made My Bed from the new Danielle Ponder album, Everything Has Changed. It's her sophomore release, and it's a follow-up to Some of Us Are Brave, which is still standing as one of my favorite albums of the last decade. It's just, wow. And I hope that people will go back and find that album that this new album is out, and you've got this incredibly exciting new partnership with Dead Oceans and Phoebe Bridgers. Congratulations on
1: Thank you.
0: I wanted to read this quote that caught my eye. I used to not want to talk about my age, but honestly, I have a story to tell that comes from the years of experience that I've had. Talk to us about ageism and talk to us a little bit about the story that you have to tell.
2: Yeah, I think that obviously the music industry, it seems to really cater to youthfulness, even though I actually think that's not even true anymore. I feel like young people don't even care as much as executives care, right? But I definitely internalized that and was like, oh my God, I'm about to be 44 when this album drops. I'm almost 50. You know, is anybody going to pay attention? And now I'm kind of like, okay, in my age, because I go in a studio now with these 19, 20 year olds. And honestly, they will do whatever you want them to do because you're 44. They'll go to the corner store for you. So you could be like, son, go get me some chips. Get up. I need to sit down. So now I'm just in my queendom. Okay.
1: Yes.
2: I don't give a damn. I don't need to be your peer. Please go to Starbucks and get a coffee. So
1: yes.
2: I'm like, oh, actually, yeah, the auntie has arrived to the session.
1: Yes.
2: And where are the snacks? And then I also was like, man, but I get to write about things that a person at 20 may not have even had that experience
1: yes,
2: yet.
1: Yes.
2: The perspective of leaving a job at a career, you know, that you've had years of, the perspective of really rethinking your relationship with men. And I don't mean this boy broke my heart. I mean, oh, my concept of a man as a savior is a problem in my life, right? You have deeper understandings at this age, and I get to write about those things.

0: And yeah, I just, when I would have my show in London, there were like a bunch of 20-year-old Gen Z kids there. They don't give a F how old I am at all. But obviously, men do it to us. I see myself do it to women as well. And I try to check myself because we do internalize sexism as well. Whether it's looking at a woman and wondering, oh, she looks much older than she did. Or even, I wonder how old she is. Let me go look up. I think I look up how old women are more than I do men, you know? And because I'm looking to see, does she still look good for her age? But I do think that obviously, as women, we are treated as if we become disposable. They can discard us. And I am so free from the spell of man. I'm like,
1: Congratulations.
0: okay, discard me. I don't give a My life is a beautiful. I used to walk to the corner store when I was younger, 20, 25. The guys would be like, hey, ma, hey, yo, hey. You get older. Hey, how you doing, ma'am? Just like, and before I would be like, I guess I really lost it. I don't even get catcalled anymore. But now I'm like, yes, the queen has arrived. And you will respect her. So I just truly don't care what men think about us anymore. 40 is the best years of my life. I feel the most confident. I feel the most beautiful. I feel smarter. My bank account is better. You know, this decade is about me and loving myself.
1: Beautiful, beautiful. When we wrap up our episodes, I always like to infuse a little bit of manifesting, a little magic, a little witchy power at the end.
0: I love that.
1: All right. So I'm going to hand you an imaginary Shiro's magic wand. Here you go. All right. Now it's a little heavy though, because it's holding a lot of power to change anything in the music industry for women, for non-binary folks, for queer folks, for anybody who doesn't have an equal place, a safe place in our industry. What comes to mind first that you would change with that wand?
0: I was in Africa doing a lot of work, and I think about all of the creative women there who find a hard time to even just have access to be heard. And if I could wave that wand, we would remove the middleman between the creators and the ones who want to listen to the creation. I hate to say it, sorry to these men, but I'd get rid of all of the execs, and this would just be an exchange of sound and energy as it was when we sat in front of fires and sang.
1: Yes. May it be so. May it be
0: May it be so.
1: so. Daniel Ponder, thank you for being with us on Shiro's. All right. Your choice. What do we close with?
0: I think time is a beautiful song to close with. It's about the fear and challenges of getting older.

0: with thanks again to Daniel Ponder. Yeah. Thank you for being with us on Shira's. Congratulations
1: on
0: this new album.
1: Thank you for having me. Thank you.
0: Massive thanks once again to Daniel Ponder for being with us. Her sophomore album, Everything Has Changed, is out now on Dead Oceans. Today's conversation has been condensed and edited for broadcast. 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Stay with us as we close the hour with a song to celebrate PJ Harvey's birthday and a classic from Hole. When She Rose Radio continues.
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0: It's She Rose, and I'm Carmel Holt, wishing Polly Jean Harvey a very happy birthday. Hers was on Friday, October 9th. Let's go back to my favorite PJ Harvey album, Stories from the City, Stories from the Sea, for this one.

0: Hole and Malibu on Shiro's Radio. Very excited to share that I will be speaking with Hole bassist Melissa Oftemauer about her new books, My 90s Rock Photographs, her memoir, Even the Good Girls Will Cry, and her new album, Bass Womb Room, for a future episode of Shiro's. So keep an eye and ear out for that. And we also said happy birthday to PJ Harvey with You Said Something off of the 2000 album, Stories from the City, Stories from the Sea. And that does it for this week's edition of Shiro's Radio. Thanks as always for tuning in wherever you may be listening. 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
2: 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Hi, I'm Daniel Thompson.
3: And I'm Brandon Gray. 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It's Cat Week on Who, What, When.
2: Cat Week? Yep. Coming up this hour, we'll quiz you on iconic cat owners from throughout history, head to the movies for some cinematic kitties, and see if you can tell whether or not song lyrics came from a certain feline-themed Broadway musical.
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3: And I'm Brandon Gray, and this week our topic is cats from throughout history. From Grumpy to Garfield, Cheshire to Heathcliff, cats have played an indelible role in our culture, and today we celebrate that. 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
2: Okay.
3: You're going to get a chance to earn the title of Who Won Chamber of the Week.
2: Big deal.
3: That's big, right? You can add that to your resume. But you're also going to get the chance to take home a special prize. It's the Who, What, When fanny pack.
2: Yeah, stakes are high, Brandon. I'd just like to say, if you were hoping that we would use this episode to stoke the flames of hatred in the age-old cats versus dogs debate, you'll be disappointed.
3: Uh-huh.
2: Here at Who, What, When, we rise above the forces that attempt to pit our pets against each other. Spread love, not hate.
3: Unless you're hating on Mondays, and then that's actually really good and incredibly pro-cats.
2: Exactly, Brand. And while we're on the topic of aloof cats, I was thinking it might be a good time to share some history about why felines are perceived as unfriendly.
3: Okay.
2: Or in Garfield's case, as an icon of laziness, sarcasm, and lasagna.
3: Gosh, I love lasagna.
2: Because there may actually be an evolutionary answer, except for the lasagna part. Modern domesticated cats are the descendants of a species of African wildcats, or Felis libica, which is still on the prowl today. And these little guys are characterized by their solitary nocturnal nature.
3: So you're saying these wild cats are naturally lone wolves? And I apologize for using that anti-cat language. I'm sorry.
2: You're forgiven.
3: So how did we get to the point to where humans post them into the Instagrams with captions like, "My small bean"?
2: To answer that question, Bram, we have to go back roughly 10,000 years, transporting ourselves to the birthplace of agriculture in the Middle East and North Africa. Imagine that you're a farmer in this setting.
3: Give me a sec. Got it. All right, I'm there.
2: Farmer Bran, you're lucky to live in such a prosperous area with nearby rivers providing fertile soil for your crops.
3: Brother, don't I know it. I'm feeling lucky. This is pretty great for me, honestly.
2: It sure is, and your crops typically do well.
3: How
2: could do better?
3: Dare you? My crops are phenomenal, and you know that.
2: Okay, your crops are phenomenal, but the grain you've been storing is attracting rodents. What do you do now?
3: I'm a farmer, not a grain storer, so that's sort of outside my wheelhouse.
2: Oh, that's okay, Brand, because it was a trick question.
3: Ah.
2: Got him. You don't have to do anything because the wildcats who live nearby are starting to realize that they can use your grain as bait. Your grain storage has become an all-you-can-eat rodent buffet for the clever local wildcats. These keen predators know how to work smarter, not harder, so they hang out and end up inadvertently helping you in the process.
3: I'm getting big raccoon energy for the wildcat.
2: Yeah, they have some similar habits to raccoons. And at this point, you're probably asking yourself, are cats just raccoons with pretty privilege? Honestly, kind of. But also, it helps that these cats were munching on pests that humans wanted to get rid of anyway. It was a mutually beneficial relationship.
3: So what you're saying is cats, they're useful and cute. Just like me.
2: Yeah, man, you got it. It's likely that the first encounters between humans and African wildcats were cautious and sporadic. It took a lot of positive reinforcement, in other words, food, to get any of the cats to hang around humans for a while.
3: That makes sense. I know we said that we wouldn't be doing comparisons, but I have to know, Dan, how did this process compare to the domestication of dogs?
2: Well, Brand, one major difference is that the common hypothesis for how dogs came to be domesticated has to do with selective breeding. Humans bred wolves by selecting specific traits that would make them easier to keep around. Cats, on the other hand, more or less naturally bred this way.
3: Oh.
2: Since the cats who are more docile and human curious had greater access to food and shelter, survival of the fittest naturally favored them. So gradually, generations of cats became increasingly adjusted to living alongside people. And we should note that selective cat breeding does exist today, but it's actually a relatively recent phenomenon, likely only beginning in the 19th century.
3: It sounds like cats have had to combat their fair share of hateful rumors and superstitions, but the resilient and mysterious yet adorable animals have proven to be strong enough to survive the shade. And I'll purr to that.
2: And it's nothing to hiss at, that's for sure.
3: Dan, I think all this conversation served as catnip for our contestants today because we've got two on the line who are ready to chat cat.
2: Let's meet them. Contestant number one, what's your name and where are you from?
5: Hi, my name is Tanya and I'm from Enid, Oklahoma.
2: Tanya from Enid, Oklahoma. Thanks for joining us this week. How do you feel about that topic of cats?
5: Well, my grandma has had cats all her life, and one of my best friends has some cats, so I'm okay.
2: Tanya and I are on the same page. That doesn't mean we shouldn't have a game about cats. Obviously, we
3: you
2: have one.
3: You know what's amazing That's about right. cats? So you got your little house cats, and you got your big boy cats.
2: You're bit like tigers.
3: Like at the zoo, yeah.
2: Yeah, you do. You're right. That's
3: so
2: true.
3: So how about that?
2: I'm talking more just the regular old house cat.
3: Felines,
2: today.
3: Yeah.
2: Well, the tiger is a feline. They all, it's very specifically all felines.
6: So I'll go. I'll
2: all right, Tanya in Oklahoma, thanks for joining us this week. Good luck. And who are you going to be playing against? You're going to be playing against caller number two. Caller number two, what's your name? Where are you from?
7: My name's Marshall, and I'm from Columbia, South Carolina.
2: Marshall from Columbia, South Carolina.
3: How about that? Marshall, you like a cat?
7: I mean, me and cats get along just fine. Mostly they like me, and I like their space away from me.
2: Yep. Okay. I think that is technically a yes from him.
6: I think it is a yes from Marshall. Exactly, we'll see if it helps some. Tanya, more of a dog person.
2: That's right.
6: Marshall likes a cat.
2: But as we know here on Who What Wins, sometimes the topic can be a little bit deceiving.
6: A little misleading,
2: Should we dive into our first game, Brandon?
6: Let's do it.
2: We'll be starting out with a game we're calling Have a Cat for Humanity.
3: So that's like Habitat for
2: Humanity. That's right. Yes. Yeah.
3: Here's how Have a Cat for Humanity works. Tanya and Marshall, you'll take turns answering multiple choice questions about famous cat owners from throughout history. Give us the right answer, you'll win a point.
2: Tanya, the first question in Have a Cat for Humanity goes to you. Tabby and Dixie weren't just the first feline family pets to grace the White House, but it's said that their owner, the rail-splitting saver of the Union, fed Tabby with a gold fork during White House dinners and also claimed that Dixie was smarter than his entire cabinet. Is that A, Thomas Jefferson, B, Abraham Lincoln, or C, Teddy Roosevelt?
5: Ooh, I like the silverware feeding. That's pretty fancy.
6: That's fancy stuff.
5: I'm going to go with A.
2: She's going to go with A, Thomas Jefferson. That's incorrect.
5: Yes.
2: I'm sorry, Tanya. We're looking for Abraham Lincoln.
6: Yeah.
2: Abraham Lincoln, first president to have cats as the family pet in the White House.
6: How about that? I didn't know. Does it make you like him less?
2: I love Abraham Lincoln.
6: I know you do.
2: Maybe a little.
6: Yeah.
2: Maybe a little.
6: I mean, he is the rail splitting saver of the Union.
2: That's right. So. The rail splitter. Favorite president of all time, but a little bit of a downgrade there.
6: Yeah, I get it.
2: After him being a guy that fed his cat with a gold fork at the table. That's what I do for you when we go out for lunch after Who What Win. Feed you with a gold fork.
6: Brother, that's between us. That's tell right. everybody.
2: All right,
6: what we
2: Marshall,
6: do.
2: A chance to get an early lead here on Have a Cat for Humanity. Here's your first clue. This UK prime minister demanded that his cats be treated with dignity and respect, so much so that his ginger cat, Jock, would interrupt literal war briefings, putting the stopping of the Nazis on hold in exchange for some scritches. Is that A, Neville Chamberlain, B, Tony Blair, or C, Winston Churchill?
7: Some good scritches go a long way. I'm going to go with C, Winston Churchill.
2: Shout out to all the scritches out there. That is Winston Churchill, and he is correct.
6: You know what? I see a picture of old Winston, and I go, that's a cat guy.
2: That's a cat
6: Some people just have cat energy. He's got cat energy.
2: He's got big cat energy, BCE.
6: Absolutely.
2: That's exactly right. All right, Tanya, a chance to tie this back up. We're talking famous owners of cats throughout history here on Have a Cat for Humanity. Before going toe-to-toe with the Wizard of Menlo Park regarding current events, this famous inventor credits his childhood cat, Machak, for inspiring his lifelong electrical curiosity.
6: Huh.
2: Is that A, Nikola Tesla, B, Thomas Edison, or C, Albert Einstein?
5: Oh, they're all very smart men.
6: That's true.
2: Yeah.
5: I think I'll go with the OG Einstein.
2: Gonna go with OG Einstein. Oh, I'm sorry. That's incorrect. We were looking for Nikola Tesla.
6: Yeah.
2: That's who we were looking for.
6: He loves that electricity.
2: He loves the electricity.
6: He loves that.
2: All right, Marshall, a chance to take an early 2-0 lead here. We're talking famous owners of cats. Here's your next clue here on Have a Cat for Humanity. A sea captain gifted this author of Old Man and the Sea, The Sun Also Rises, and many others with a polydactyl cat, meaning it had six toes. The cat's name was Snowball, which was the first of many polydactyl pets this author would own at his estate in Key West.
6: Wow.
2: Is that A, Anton Chekhov, B, Cormac McCarthy, or C, Ernest Hemingway?
7: Yeah, I had to pick one of my favorite authors,
2: Ernest
7: Hemingway.
2: Oh, it's his one of his favorite authors. Ernest Hemingway is correct. Marshall, did you know that he was an owner of many six-toed animals?
7: That's a weird fact I actually knew, yeah.
2: Wow. Wow, he just casually
6: that?
2: Did
6: he
2: know
6: that.
2: He
6: knew it.
2: Yeah, I had no clue.
6: How there about that? I got to be honest, I've never really given much thought to my pets. Toes. Yeah.
2: I mean, I would know if they had six toes.
6: I'd like to think so, but like, now I'm going to go home and check.
2: Check your toes.
6: Hey, check your
2: pet toes. You might be like Hemingway. You know
6: that's
2: what I mean?
6: Exactly right. You might be the next Hemingway.
2: Could be. All right, Tanya, here's your chance to get on the board right now. Your next clue here on Have a Cat for Humanity. While the U.S. sent the first monkey into space and the Soviet Union sent the first dog, this European nation launched the first space cat, Félicet. in 1963 because the nation wanted to understand how lack of gravity affected animals. Félicet the cat. Is that A, Germany, B, France, or C, Hungary?
5: Well, it sounds kind of French to me, so I think I'll go with France.
2: She thinks she's going with France, and she is correct.
6: There you go. On yes. the board,
2: Félicet,
6: there you go.
2: France.
6: I love the reasoning there. Like, they could have come up with something like, you know, like, and at the end of the day, we just want to know.
2: I'm sure.
6: I wonder what's going to happen to that cat.
2: I am 100% sure that there was some motivation behind being part of the space race.
6: Yeah.
2: But in my head, France is over there watching the Soviet Union and the U.S. just go back and forth for, like, space superiority. And they're like, what if we sent a cat into space to check
6: gravity? What happens to the cat with the gravity?
2: It would be funny. Let's do it.
6: Yeah.
2: Let's do it.
6: Wee wee kitty.
2: Is the cat floaty around? All right, Marshall, a chance to regain that 2-point lead. Here's your next clue about famous owners or places that are known for their cats. Chief Mauser is less of a singular cat and more of an idea, really, as it's the name given to the official cat of residence of the Prime Minister at 10 Downing Street in this nation, and has been so since the year 1515.
6: Wow.
2: Is that A, the United Kingdom, B, Germany, or C, Italy?
7: That's a long time to have a job. I hope the lineage holds up well. I'm going to go with United Kingdom.
2: United Kingdom is correct.
6: Chief Mauser.
2: In charge of catching those mice.
6: How many Mausers have there been?
2: So many. There was one Chief Mauser that did serve for 4 different prime ministers.
6: Wow.
2: Yeah, I almost asked that question, but it was hard to like make it a singular question. But there's one cat that survived 4 prime ministers, which is crazy.
6: Do all prime ministers have a cat? Is it mandatory?
2: I think there is a cat that is the Chief Mauser, regardless, that is there at 10 Downing, regardless of who the prime minister is.
6: All right, very good.
2: Yeah. All right, Tanya, chance to pull back within one here. We're playing Have a Cat for Humanity. Here's your next clue. Cats were vital in this ancient empire for their role destroying pests and even guarding former rulers in the afterlife, with many at the time believing the feline Bastet was a cat daughter of the sun god Ra. Is that A, Egypt, B, China, or C, Mesopotamia?
5: That's an interesting thought. I did not know any of that. Well, my first instinct is going to say Egypt, but then I think, I don't know, maybe it's China, because I've heard that China really loves their cats. So I think I am going to go with China.
2: She's going to go with China. Tanya, your first inclination would have been the correct one. Now we're looking for Egypt.
6: Man.
2: Egypt.
6: That's
2: totally
6: tough.
2: All right. Plenty of ball game left. Plenty of ball game
6: cat
2: left.
6: Cat daughter of the sun god Ra.
2: Sun god Ra, that's right.
6: How about that?
2: Bastet. All right, Marshall, your next question here on Have a Cat for Humanity. A cat in gloves catches no mice was an adage that appeared in his Poor Richard's Almanac, and it was one of many references to the bespectacled author's beloved felines, with his pet Angora cat becoming one of the earliest attempts at taxidermy.
6: Oh.
2: Is that A, Alexander Hamilton, B, James Madison, or C, Benjamin Franklin?
7: Taxidermy is just a weird add-on. I'm going to go with C, Ben Franklin.
2: He's going to go with C, Ben Franklin, and he is correct.
6: Well done,
2: Perfect
6: Mark.
2: Category so far.
6: He didn't let the taxidermy throw him off. He powered through. He figured it out. How about that?
2: He did. All right, Tanya, got to have this one. Get back on the board here. Make this thing a closer game. Here we go. Felines were the obsession of Mr. Fahrenheit, the front man to this classic rock band, who filled his mansion with cats, each with their own rooms and staff, and he would even call home to speak to them when he was away on tour. His favorite cat, Delilah, even got her own song from the band. Is that A, Freddie Mercury of Queen, B, Mick Jagger of the Rolling Stones, or C, Roger Daltrey of The Who?
5: Wow, the cat sound about as spoiled as my doll. Well, I believe Freddie Mercury loved everything big and audacious, so I think I'll go with him.
2: Freddie Mercury is correct.
6: There you go.
2: She's back on the board. Nicely done, Tanya.
6: Own rooms and staff.
2: Own rooms and staff would call to talk.
6: That's a lot.
2: Can you imagine calling to talk to your cat?
6: Yeah.
2: Your cat doesn't care.
6: No.
2: Not even a little bit.
6: No.
2: You're calling from the road.
6: Luna, what's up?
2: Yeah.
6: How you
2: kidding.
6: Doing, bud?
2: That's right. Okay, Marshall, a chance for a perfect round here on your last clue in the game we're calling Have a Cat for Humanity. He didn't need to travel to the Galapagos Islands to observe the colors and sensory traits of cats, but that didn't mean that this famous scientist didn't use his beloved domesticated felines to help inform his trait-linked theories in biology.
6: Mm.
2: Is that A, Charles Darwin, B, Robert Hooke, or C, J.J. Thompson?
7: Galapagos, I think. That's Charles Darwin. Go with that one.
2: This guy is right again, Marshall.
6: How about
2: five
6: that?
2: For five.
6: Marshall listening to the clues, picking it up.
2: Wow.
6: Very well done, Marshall.
2: All right.

0: You're listening to Who What When. I'm Brandon Gray here with my buddy Daniel Thompson. And this week, we are clawing our way through the history of cats.
1: We sure are, Bran. Our contestants, Tanya and Marshall, have both had a great first round, with Marshall in the lead with a perfect game. We'll see if Tanya can have a comeback in our next game, all about pop culture kitties.
0: I can't wait. That's after this break here on Who What When.

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3: Welcome back to Who Won't Win, an hour of history, games, and trivia. I'm Daniel Thompson, here with my co-host and dear friend, Brandon Gray. 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
3: Brand, we have Marshall from South Carolina and Tanya from Oklahoma playing with us today. Marshall currently has the lead, but Tanya could catch up to him in our next game, a one we're calling Apocalypse Meow.
4: God, I love that. Tanya and Marshall, this game is about prominent feline characters from movie and TV. For each multiple choice question, we'll tell you a little about a pop culture cat. Pick the one we're describing, you'll get yourself a point.
3: Tanya, the first question in Apocalypse Meow goes to you. He might not have a name or an owner, but that doesn't stop this movie's cat from being one of the most memorable in film history. Continually next to Hepburn's Holly Golightly, meeting everything and everyone with the disapproval that only a cat understands. Is that movie A, Roman Holiday, B, Sabrina, or C, Breakfast at Tiffany's?
5: Oh, one of my favorite actresses, Audrey Hepburn. Yes. I'm going to say she was in all of them, but that one is referring to Breakfast at Tiffany's.
3: Breakfast at Tiffany's is correct.
6: Oh, Tanya's here to play,
3: Tanya's
6: folks.
3: Here to play. That's exactly right. She's on the board early in this round.
6: What about Breakfast at Tiffany's?
3: Dude, I remember the film line.
6: Good.
3: Yeah. Yeah. I think that we both kind of liked it.
6: I think we did, yeah.
3: It's one thing we got. Marshall, your next clue here on Apocalypse Meow. If it wasn't for Sigourney Weaver's tour de force turn as Ripley in this sci-fi horror classic, then Jonesy the Cat of the USCSS Nostromo would arguably be the star of the show as one of the few survivors of the titular monster. Is that A, The Thing, B, Alien, or C, Predator?
7: Been a while since I've seen the movies. I'm going to go Alien.
3: He's going to go Alien, and he is correct.
6: Yes!
3: It's been a while. That didn't stop him from getting another one correct. He's got a perfect game going.
6: How about those three monsters? I'd hang out with them.
3: I'd hang out with those three. You and those three in a room?
6: We would.
3: Who's buying the drinks?
6: Predator.
3: Yeah, he's probably buying the drinks.
6: 100%.
3: All right, Tanya, let's see if you can go 2 for 2 in this round, all about cats and movies, in a game we're calling Apocalypse Meow. After Antonio Banderas played Zorro in the 90s, he brought this furry swashbuckling feline to life in the sequel to the Mike Myers Cameron Diaz hit film spoofing Fairy Tales, and it was such a success that it spawned 2 spinoff films for the cat. Is that character A, Count Piro, B, Puss in Boots, or C, Kesa the Cat?
5: Let's say I know he played the Puss in Boots.
3: All right, Puss in Boots is correct.
6: There you go.
3: Oh, she's
6: cruising right along.
3: She's locked in.
6: I love the Shrekiverse.
3: All right, Marshall, let's see if you can keep that perfect game intact. We're playing Apocalypse Meow. Here's your next clue. Mia Thermopolis didn't even know she was the Princess of Genovia. So imagine how incredibly comforting Louis the Cat must have been to Anne Hathaway's character as she navigated her newfound royalty and complicated love life. Is that A, What a Girl Wants, B, A Cinderella Story, or C, The Princess Diaries?
7: That's a good question. Not very familiar with Anne Hathaway's catalog. But I'm going to go with B.
3: B, A Cinderella Story. That is incorrect.
6: Oh,
3: we're looking for The Princess Diaries.
6: That's right. Was that his first miss?
3: His first miss.
6: How about that? Missing it off of a true classic like The Princess Diaries.
3: I would also highly recommend, Marshall, you check out Anne Hathaway's movie. She's quite the
6: Anne
3: actor.
6: Anne Hathaway.
3: She's unbelievable.
6: Pretty good.
3: Actor, yeah.
6: She's no Louis the Cat. Louis the Cat is the true star of that movie, but yes.
3: She picked the Hilary Duff film.
6: I love that movie, too.
3: Of course you do. Okay. Tanya,
6: I love all three of those movies.
3: Yeah, of course you do. Anyway, is that Amanda Bynes in the first one? Yeah. All right, Tanya, got to have this question right to move within one of Marshall here on Apocalypse Meow. You all right?
6: It's good.
3: Thank you. Brie Larson's star turn in the Marvel Cinematic Universe helped save that universe from Thanos, but also introduced us to Goose, the cat with the Tesseract, aptly named after the film Top Gun, which would have been popular during the 90s when this film takes place.
6: Layers there.
3: Is that A, Captain Marvel, B, Iron Man, or C, Captain America?
5: In the 90s, I think I'm going to go with the first one, A.
3: You're going to go with the first one, A, and she is correct again.
6: Sticking around.
3: What a comeback.
5: My friend would be so proud.
3: Yeah, I'm proud, Tanya.
6: We can tell you that.
3: We're proud of you, and it's now a one-point game. It was a four-point game.
6: How about that?
3: And now it's a one-point game. Marshall, all of a sudden, the pressure is on. Let's see if you can come up with the correct answer with this movie name featuring heavily a cat in a game we're calling Apocalypse Meow. Ben Stiller's Greg should have known he was in trouble when he saw De Niro's cat Jinx flush the toilet.
6: Wow.
3: But that doesn't stop awkward hilarity from ensuing as Stiller tries to earn the approval of both of them. Is that A, the father of the bride, B, meet the parents, or C, monster-in-law?
7: That one I'm very familiar with. It'll be Meet the Parents.
3: Meet the Parents is correct. He's back on the board. Meet the Parents... pretty solid movie.
6: Okay.
3: Yeah.
6: And I was too busy watching What a Girl Wants, a Cinderella story in the first series.
3: Yeah, we're just different ages. Okay, Tanya, it's crunch time here. We're playing Apocalypse Meow. These are movies that feature cats. Here we go. Sally Field, the winner of 2 Academy Awards,
6: shout out,
3: voices Sassy in this classic kid's tale of 2 real-life dogs and 1 real-life cat that talk to each other as they cross the country searching for their family. Is that A, Milo and Otis, B, Fievel Goes West, An American Tale, or C, Homeward Bound, The Incredible Journey?
5: Oh, this is a really good movie that I've watched a lot. I'm going to say Homeward Bound.
3: Homeward Bound, An Incredible Journey is correct. Tanya's perfect in this category so far.
6: She's perfect, and that movie's perfect. Yeah.
3: Marshall, the board is back to you. Let's see if you can answer this movie question. Disney loosely borrowed from Dickens' Oliver Twist for this 1988 animated feature film featuring a cat and dog gang trying to make it on the streets of New York City with the help of voice work and singing from Billy Joel himself. Is that A, the Aristocats, B, Gatto, or C, Oliver and Company?
7: Oh, man. I know it's one of two. But I'm going to go with the Aristocats.
3: He's going to go with the Aristocats. That is incorrect.
7: Oh, no.
3: We're looking for Oliver and Company.
6: Underrated.
3: Oliver and Company. The song Billy Joel sings, Why Should I Worry? A banger. Absolute banger. You should check that out. All right, Tanya. Can't believe I'm saying it when you're down 6-2, but this is your last clue of the round and a chance to tie the game up.
6: Here we go.
3: Villain Dr. Evil is cryogenically frozen with his beloved fluffy white Persian cat, Mr. Bigglesworth, in this Mike Myers-led Bond spoof. But unfortunately, upon thawing, the cat loses all his hair, which coincidentally matches Dr. Evil in looks and personality. Is that A, Austin Powers, International Man of Mystery, B, The Love Guru, or C, The Man from U.N.C.L.E.?
5: Well, I was in probably junior high, and my friends and I would stay up and watch this all the time. So shag me, baby. It's Austin Powers.
3: Yeah, baby. It's Austin Powers. International Man of Mystery. Tanya is correct. This is, even if at this point Marshall gets this last one right, Marshall, all the pressure's now on you. It's tied up.
6: Wow.
3: If you get this question right, you're our Who What Win Champion of the Week. But props to Tanya, who has a perfect second round to come back. It's the biggest comeback we've ever seen here on Who What Win.
6: Down, I think,
3: 6-2.
6: You're looking for, Dan, is a perfect
3: round. Nicely done. That's really good. That's why you're here, Bran.
6: Some people
3: are asking why you're here. That's why you're here.
6: Brother, I get it.
3: Yeah, all right, Marshall, no pressure here. Last question. You got to name this movie. It's a game called Apocalypse Meow. Here we go. He doesn't have a name, nor was he in the original script, but he became iconic in the hands of Marlon Brando. Found as a stray near the Paramount lot, last-minute addition to the character of Vito Corleone is now cemented in cinematic legacy. Is that movie A, The Godfather, B, Goodfellas, or C, The Irishman?
7: I'm going to go with A, Vito Corleone, The Godfather.
3: A, The Godfather is correct.
6: Wow.
3: Which means
6: out.
3: After losing a 4-point lead, he gets the last question correct. And Marshall from Columbia, South Carolina, by a score of 8-7, is this week's Who, What, When Champion of the Week. What a game.
6: Very
3: what
6: good.
3: A game. Oh, my goodness.
6: Unbelievable game. Tanya, a valiant effort.
3: Unbelievable work there,
6: really
3: Tanya.
6: Great work, but unfortunately, just couldn't pull it out. Do you have anything you want to say to the people?
5: Thanks, guys, for having me. I had a really great time, and good luck, Marshall.
3: Thank you, Tanya. You are a great player. Thanks for joining us here on Who What Win.

0: This is Who Will Win. I'm Brandon Gray, here with my friend Daniel Thompson. Our topic? It's cats.
1: It sure is, Brandon. After two rounds, our contestant Marshall has proven himself a cat aficionado and claimed the title of Who What Win Champion of the Week. But will he be taking on the Who What Win fanny pack? We'll find out in our last game.
0: That and more is coming up after this break here on Who What Win.

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1: This is Who What When. I'm Brandon Gray here with my friend Daniel Thompson, and I hope everyone is feline fine because we're discussing cats this week.
2: We sure are, Bran, and we know someone who loves a pun like that and is a cat owner himself. It's our producer, A.T. Shire, who now joins us in the studio. A.T., we know you love, you lived a quiz.
1: Love it, you love it.
2: Do I have it right that you've prepared a special game for us this week?
3: Hello, guys. You're absolutely cat-racked, correct. I've brought a very exciting game for you to play. It's one called Inside Cat. Mm-hmm. You have outside cats.
2: Yeah,
3: you have inside
2: Brain's
3: cats.
2: Got one of each.
1: I got one of each.
3: Good for you, man. Brag.
1: Which one do you think I like more?
3: Inside.
1: No, my outside cat.
3: Yeah. He
1: actively hate my inside.
2: Wow. Wow. Right on the air here.
3: Huge reveal of the cat episode.
2: It's animals. It's okay.
3: Okay, for inside cat, the answer to every clue is a word that contains C-A-T, cat, inside of it, making it an inside cat word. For example, if it weren't for me saving the day with a great quiz, some episodes of Who, What, When could have ended up as this, meaning a momentous tragedy event or an utter failure. The answer would be catastrophe. Okay, yeah, you see how that works?
1: Listen, as much as I hate to admit it, AT, this one makes sense.
2: Yep, I'm excited. I'm excited for this one, AT.
3: We're not talking about, like, catnip, okay?
2: No, it's got to be a different.
3: It's going to be worse than that for you.
2: Yeah,
3: okay,
4: I'm going to really struggle with this.
3: I have one for you.
1: Okay, very good. That's all that I asked.
3: Okay, Dan.
2: And Total Recall doesn't have cat in it, so he can't get Total Recall in.
1: Disappointed.
3: Okay.
2: Yeah, he painted himself into a corner there, really.
3: Here we go. First up, man, oh, man. Did you guys see Bourdain's review of Guy Fieri's Times Square restaurant? Brutal stuff. When something is this, it is bitterly severe and often includes condemnation.
2: Scathing review
3: is correct.
1: Oh, wow, you're gonna be so good at this, Dan, and I'm gonna hate you the entire time.
3: I have one for you.
2: I'm so bad at so much. This is where I live. This is your sweet spot, brother. Yeah.
3: I got some bad ones. Don't worry.
2: Here we go.
3: Okay, next up.
1: Scathing was a good one.
3: First one.
2: Scathing.
3: That's making radio.
2: That's right, yeah.
3: First one's making radio.
2: First one makes radio.
3: Okay.
1: In the rules.
3: Next up, this word describes something that is so suggestive that it causes discussion, thought, or argument. A great example of this is Dan being out on bagels. What even is that? It raises questions.
2: It is provocative.
1: Oh.
3: Provocative. That's right.
1: Provocative.
3: Yeah. All right.
1: Okay.
3: Next up, listen, it's simple. You either love Fast and Furious and are family or you aren't.
1: That's right.
3: It's fairly black and white.
1: I agree.
3: This is a great example of this word that means to cause to divide into two branches or parts. This is a tough one, but this is a real word.
2: Bifurcated.
3: Bifurcated is correct. Have you ever heard that word before, Brad?
1: I hate this. I hate everyone in the room.
3: Bifurcated. Fun word. Okay, this is the brand one right here.
2: All right, it's all
3: next
2: you.
3: Next up, why'd you have to go and make this quiz so this?
2: Oh, yeah.
3: Which is a word meaning consisting of parts intricately combined or difficult to analyze, understand, or explain.
1: Complicated.
3: Shout out
2: Avril.
3: That's right.
2: Shout out Avril.
3: I got you, boy.
1: I don't know if I would have gotten it without the Avril.
3: Yeah. Of course not. But that's why I wrote that
1: part. Thanks, I appreciate that.
3: There you go.
1: You know I love Avril.
3: Okay, next up, cat v. dog, rock v. paper v. scissors, Phineas v. Ferb.
1: Yes.
3: These are all arguments as old as time itself that may never be settled without one of these, which can mean a person who impartially decides or resolves a dispute or controversy, like a referee or judge, per se.
2: Officiator.
3: No.
2: There was a fish in there. Yeah.
3: Yeah. So the fish episode.
1: Somebody who's like a judge. A placator?
3: No. That's pretty good.
2: An arbitrator doesn't have it?
3: It's close. The answer? Adjudicator.
1: Adjudicator.
3: Yeah,
4: I should have gotten that one.
1: Hey, adjudicator.
2: Don't make a call.
3: Okay, next up, in the cat episode, no less, This word is an old-timey community official or warden of sorts assigned to catch and dispose of stray canines.
2: Oh, what? Oof. I was thinking game warden. That's not a cat anywhere to be found. Old-timey
3: official who collects up the canines.
2: He gets all the dogs. It's a dog catcher.
3: It's a dog catcher.
2: It's a dog catcher.
3: It's a dog catcher.
2: It's a classic dog catcher. So dumb.
3: Could you believe it? Yeah, in the cat episode.
2: There's like four I'm thinking of. I'm like, he's going to get to it. He just hasn't yet.
3: Okay, next up. When you say that Garfield hates Mondays,
4: right,
3: that really makes me think about what he's really mad at and why he's projecting it onto Mondays. This word is an adjective that describes something that brings strong feelings, memories, images, or emotional responses to mind.
2: Whoa.
3: Man. Oh, you said something, and that brings a thought to my mind.
2: Recollect.
3: This subject is very...
2: I don't know.
3: The answer is evocative.
2: Evocative.
3: Evokes, got yeah. Cat right in the middle there.
2: Evocative, yeah.
3: Okay.
2: For struggling down the stretch here.
3: Yeah, you guys
4: I'm
3: really...
4: I'm pretty disappointed.
2: I'm sorry, man.
3: Next up, I'm going to be upfront about this one right here. This does not have cat in it, okay? But it
2: so
3: has...
2: the whole game the point we've been of the doing? Game?
3: This yeah. one has meow in it. Okay.
4: I'll allow it. I was going to be out, but now I'll allow it.
3: We're here to have fun, right?
2: We're here to have fun. We're here to quiz.
3: I thought this was a fun show.
2: Okay. Yeah, it's okay? a fun show.
3: So maybe it doesn't have the word cat in it, but this word, which means a person who legally has the deed to a residential property, such as a house, condominium, or apartment, sure does have the word meow in it.
2: It's a homeowner.
3: Homeowner.
4: Ah,
3: homeowner is correct.
2: Yeah.
3: Well, thank you for having me,
2: thank
3: guys.
2: You, AT. I hated it, buddy.
3: Yeah, let's go see if Marshall can seal this deal.
4: I can't.
2: Let's see if we can.
4: Thank you, AT.

0: This is Who, What, When, an hour of history, games, and trivia. I'm Daniel Thompson here with my good buddy Brandon Gray, and this week we let the cat out of the bag with quizzes all about our furry feline friends.
1: And before we get into our final game, we would love to hear from you. Do you have a favorite story from history? Is there a specific era or topic that you'd love to see us cover on the show? Or maybe you know a teacher who would be perfect for our educator spotlight. Send us your ideas to whowhatwhen@scpublicradio.org. And you just might end up hearing them on a future episode of Who, What, When.
0: Wow, Brandon, it's just that easy.
1: That's right.
0: You know what else is easy? Apparently, this game for Marshall from South Carolina, who has proven to be pretty knowledgeable about our furry feline friends. He made it through our first two rounds to claim the title of Who, What, When Champion of the Week, and now has a chance to take it up a notch by taking home our sweet, sweet trophy, that Who, What, When fanny pack.
1: That's right. But we're not just going to give it to him, Dan. He has to make it through one final quiz inspired by some of the largest cats you'll ever see. And by that, we mean the characters from the Broadway musical Cats. This is a game we're calling Feline

0: correct answers to get that fanny pack. Marshall, are you ready to play Feline or False?
1: Oh, man. It's been a while since I've watched or listened to Cats, so here we go.
0: Should be fun. You need five right. There's eight of these. You need five right for that fanny pack. I believe in you. Let's kick things off here on Feline or False. Brand, take it away.
2: And when he looked through the bars of the area, you never saw anything fiercer or hairier. What with the glare of his eyes and his yawning, the peaks and the pollicles quickly took warning. He looked to the sky and he gave a great leap. And they, every last one of them, scattered like sheep.
0: Scattered like sheep. That's deep stuff, man.
2: Yeah.
0: Marshall, is that feline or false?
1: Ooh, I'm going to go feline.
0: He's going to go feline, and he is correct.
2: Oh, yeah.
0: You know, I almost did the work to tell you what Cat was singing. I really should have. That would have been a fun bit for us. That's right. It's a lot of work. That's Mephistopheles. I don't know who it is.
2: It's definitely Jellicle.
0: Definitely Jellicle for sure.
2: You know, the rhyming, I think, maybe was a giveaway there. It was it, not rhyming, but it felt poetic. It felt like one of those speeches that a cat gives in Cats.
0: Well, it could be a running theme here,
2: Brian.
0: All right. We're playing Feline or False. Are these bars from Cats the Musical or a different Broadway musical? Number two, you need four more right for that fanny pack. Marshall, Brand, take it away.
2: Oh, no hard feelings between you and me. If we can't make it, we'll just wait and see. So come on now, let's try it. I love you. Can't deny it, because it's true. I do. Love me or leave me, make your choice, but believe me.
0: Make your choice, but believe me. These are you're just ripping them. This is really good stuff.
2: Yeah, man.
0: Marshall, is that feline or false?
1: I have no idea. I'm going to go with false.
0: He's going to go with false, and once again, he is correct.
2: Wow, Marshall's back on it.
0: It's from a little movie called Mamma Mia.
2: Mamma Mia.
0: Here I go again. All right, you're two for two, Marshall. Next clue here on Feline or False. Tell me if this is from Cats the Musical. Go ahead.
2: There were dogs out of every nation, okay? The Irish, the Welsh, and the Dane, the Russian, the Dutch, the Dalmatian, and even from China and Spain. From the poodle, the balmy Alsatian.
0: That's right.
2: And the basset who growls on a train.
0: And the basset who growls on a train. Marshall, feline or false?
2: How about all those dogs?
1: Trying to remember my cat's memory.
2: Well, I mean, memories. That's fair. This is a lot.
0: He's trying to remember his cat's memory.
2: Because this is a lot about dogs, you know?
1: Yeah. And I don't think there were a lot of dogs mentioned, but I don't know. We're going to go with false.
0: It's going to go with false. Unfortunately, we're looking for feline.
2: Oh!
0: There's a little bit of a trickeration.
2: I think I would have been right there in lockstep, Marshall.
0: Dog lyric, actually from Cats. Dogs exist in the Cats universe.
2: They're just not the whole thing.
0: That's right. Okay.
2: They're not jealous.
0: Still in great shape here, Marshall. You got two right. You still got five left. You only need three more to get that fanny pack. We're playing feline or false. Is this lyric excerpt from Cats or a different Broadway musical, Brand? Take it away.
2: When you find that, once again, you long to take your heart back and be free. If you ever find a moment, spare a thought for me. We never said our love was evergreen or as unchanging as the sea. But if you can still remember, stop and think of me.
0: Mm, yeah. Stop and think of me. Marshall, is that feline or false?
1: That is false.
0: That is false.
2: Oh, he's confident.
0: With full confidence. He is correct.
2: What? You sound so confident. Do you know what it is? It's
1: either Les Miserables or Phantom of the Opera.
0: It's Phantom of the Opera.
2: All right. Pretty
0: Marshall
2: good.
0: Marshall out here just calling his
2: How
0: shot.
2: How about that?
0: All right. Man, here we go. You got three right. You need two more. Plenty of time. Plenty of ball game left. Tell me if this is from Cats the Musical or from a different Broadway musical. Brand, take it away.
2: It's the little things you share together, swear together, wear together, that make perfect relationships. The concerts you enjoy together, neighbors you annoy together, children you destroy together, and keep marriage intact.
0: Is that feline or false?
1: Well, that's a real good question.
0: I thought so.
1: I'm going to flip the coin and go feline.
0: He's going to flip the coin and go feline. Incorrect.
2: Oh, no.
0: We were looking for company.

0: company, not cats, unfortunately.
1: Company, not cats.
0: Okay, here's the deal. You need two more. You got three left. You got to tell me if it's feline or false. Is this from Cats the musical? Is it from a different Broadway musical? All right, it's getting real. Bran, take it away.
1: He can pick any card from a pack. He is equally cunning with dice. He's always deceiving you into believing that he's only hunting for mice. He can play any trick with a cork or a spoon and a bit of fish paste. If you look for a knife or a fork and you think, it's merely misplaced.
0: Marshall, feline or false?
2: I'm going feline.
0: He's going feline. And he is correct.
1: Hey, all right.
0: Fish paste, the cat, gotta be. That's right. All right, we have two left.
1: Two left.
0: Marshall needs one of
1: these. He needs one.
0: To go home with a Who What Win fanny pack, the stakes couldn't possibly be higher unless he misses this one.
1: Well, unless he was going for Jellicle.
0: They were going for Jellicle.
1: If he's going for Jellicle
0: of the year.
1: Yeah, Jellicle of the year, that would be.
0: That'd be huge.
1: Yeah.
0: All right, here we go. Marshall, tell me if this next excerpt of lyrics is from another Broadway show or is it from Cats? Feline or false? Bran, take it away.
1: The moments of happiness. We had the experience, but missing the meaning. An approach to the meaning restores the experience. In a different form, beyond any meaning we can assign to happiness. The past experience revived in the meaning is not the experience of one life only, but of many generations. Not forgetting something that is probably quite ineffable.
0: There it is. Wow. I don't even know if I understand that.
1: I got to be honest. I was reading it.
0: Got lost.
1: I got lost in the ochres there.
0: Yeah. Marshall, is that feline or false?
2: I'm going to go false. I don't.
0: He's going to go with false. That's feline.
1: Oh,
0: that's feline.
1: Boy.
0: That's from Cats.
2: Man.
0: The sheer lunacy of experience and moments and restoring.
1: There's a lot going on there.
0: The clue was, I do remember ineffable from Cats.
1: Yeah.
0: That's what I remember. Yeah. And I thought, that's a Cats word.
1: That's Cats word. I will say this, though. Marshall, we have one left. You got to get it right. But you've been here before.
0: You've been here before, Marshall.
1: Just last round. You had to get one to move on, and you did it. I believe in you,
0: it's
1: Marshall.
0: It's rare we get here on Who, What, When, but we have one question left, and that question will decide whether Marshall's year is made or ruined, because he has a chance to win a Who, What, When fanny pack. But he's got to tell me if these lyrics are from Cats or not. It's feline or false. Bran's going to read it, and it starts right now.
1: Freedom is mine. The earth is still. I feel the wind. I breathe again. And the sky clears. The world is waiting. Drink from the pool. How clean the taste. Never forget the years. The waste. Nor forgive them for what they've done.
0: Nor forgive them for what they've done. Marshall, is it feline or false?
1: For the fanny.
2: Oh, man. It's a lot on the fanny. Going to go false.
0: He's going to go false. And he is correct.
1: Yeah!
2: All right.
0: The last question.
1: Marshall
0: from Columbia, South Carolina, is not only Who, What, When champion of the week, but he has secured the Who, What, When fanny pack. Marshall, that is from Les Mis. You are our champion and a proud owner of a Who, What, When fanny pack. How does it feel?
2: I can't tell you how excited I am. My year is made.
1: You should be excited. You could put all sorts of kitten food in there. You could put a kitty.
0: You could put a kitty in there.
1: Don't zip it.
0: Yeah.
1: But you put a kitty.
0: You put a kitty in there for sure.
1: A lot of good options.
0: Thanks for telling me.
1: A lot of felines.
0: Yeah.
1: Fanny fun.
0: Feline false fanny. That's exactly right. Marshall, thanks for playing this week on Who Won't Win. We really appreciate it.
2: Thanks a lot, guys.

0: And that sadly brings us to the end of this catastic episode of Who, What, When. Thanks again to our contestants, Tanya and Marshall, and congratulations, Marshall, on earning the title of Who, What, When Champion of the Week.
1: Sydney Wilcox is our production assistant. Our producer is A.T. Shire, and our executive producer is proud cat dad, Sean Birch. 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
3: 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This is episode number 174. And welcome to listeners in Washington, D.C., our nation's capital, not just on the gamut via WTOP HD3 across the district and Northern Virginia area, but also on 1050 AM WHFS. The return of the WHFS legendary call letters in the D.C. area, and now they carry Cruisin' the Decades. Well, on today's show, remembering punk and metal influential guitarist Ross the Boss Friedman, and remembering Irish Celtic music legend Moya Brennan. Plus a song covered by The Clash. Well, we've got the original from the rockabilly world of the late 1950s. And a swinging 40s number originally written years earlier by songwriter Stephen Foster. And have you heard of this wild new instrumental duo, art students from Quebec, Angine de Poitrine? You've got to hear this strange but wonderful new music that they are creating. Welcome to Cruisin' the Decades, and we'll begin over a century ago. Popular singers of the 1910s and 20s era. This comes off of a cylinder recording that is 100 years old. So if the sound isn't great, give me a little bit of a break here, right? This is Arthur Collins and Byron G. Harlan. And this one is called The Cute Little Wigglin' Dance. This is a song from 1917 on Cruisin' the Decades.

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That was the time that Georgiana danced away to fame. She had a cute little wiggle, a cute little wiggle, a tiny little wiggle beside hula. She had a neat little giggle, a twist little giggle. I wouldn't give a twiggle for the giggle, but the wiggle was a cute little wiggle, a cute little wiggle. So you went away, friend. 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

0: same little wiggle, that queer little wiggle, has got the family in a way spell.
1: Oh my!
0: It started first with the sister, a real whole twister, and then the baby brother caught the father showing mother what he knew.
1: How to wiggle,
0: it made mother giggle, and mother she took a chance. Now every morn I blow the horn, while my daddy and my mother and my sister and my brother do the cue.

0: a dear little wiggle, that tame little wiggle has got to be a habit to live. The millionaires and the victims, the big politicians, would gladly wiggle for us with the chickens in the chorus. And the jet tried to bring that when he told the teacher, it's just an innocent friend. For when they play a tune this way, every gal and every fella from the attic to the cellar does a cute little wiggle and dance.
1: After amassing an absurd record library that takes up his entire basement, host Brad Savage decided to share over 100 years of music with the world, from super-powered shortwave broadcasters via internet streaming and on the top independent community and music radio stations across North America and the world. This is Cruisin' the Decades, 100 Years of Music.

It's Cruisin' the Decades, 100 years of music. In the 1920s, Miss Annabelle Lee. That is a selection by the Rhythmic Eight, a really important British group that kind of bridges the gap between the 20s jazz era and what would become pop standards and vocals in the 1940s. A British dance band that was actually made up of members of the Burt Ambrose Orchestra. And when I pick out songs, I'm always looking for songs that are enjoyable to people that rarely listen to 20s or 30s or 40s music, but have a natural curiosity for the song, the tune, the history, the human experience that goes with it. That's what we do on Cruisin' the Decades. Up next, 30s Blues from Joshua White. A moral warning and personal struggle narrative. A blues song using evil as a symbol for temptation and trouble and hard living. This is Josh White, and it's called Black and Evil Blues, 1932, on Cruisin' the Decades.

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That's a 1941 78 RPM single recording in pretty good shape, sounding pretty clean there. Camptown Races, Larry Clinton and his Bluebird Orchestra, a song that when it came out, it was almost 100 years old. That selection, Camptown Races, is one of the most famous tunes written by Stephen Foster. Stephen Foster was born in Pittsburgh, Pennsylvania in 1826, and he wrote the songs that basically defined what became early American popular music. He died at age 38. He was broke. He was unrecognized in his lifetime for popular music, but Stephen Foster is known as the father of American music. His songwriting blended minstrel shows and parlor music and early folk influences. Maybe you've heard that tune, Camptown Races, or My Old Kentucky Home, or Oh Susanna, or Beautiful Dreamer. Legendary music in the pages of American songbook history. The earliest chapters of the music we listen to today and the stuff that influenced everything. Musical appreciation in the spotlight, cruising the decades. I'm Brad Savage, your host. We go to 1959. Now, one song per decade. So we zip, zip, zip forward to the rockabilly era of the late 50s. Now, a lot of people know this song because The Clash covered it on their first album. This is the original, Vince Taylor on Cruisin' the Decades.

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A Chess Records classic, 1967, I'd Rather Go Blind, on Cruise in the Decades, the legendary voice of Etta James. 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I'm Brad Savage, your musical enthusiast and tour guide, and now remembering Ross the Boss Friedman. In the mid-70s punk scene in New York City, Ross the Boss was the influential guitarist of the Dictators, one of the most important early proto-punk bands in the U.S., with humor and attitude and big hard rock riffs. He was influential for punk music through the Dictators, but also a super influential heavy metal guitarist from his time later in the band Manowar. Starting in 1980, when he joined Joey DeMaio to form Manowar, that's probably his best-known global footprint is in the metal world, but he definitely bridged the gap between both. Well, Ross the Boss recently passed away. He was 72. This was after a diagnosis of ALS, Lou Gehrig's disease. So we'll start in 75 with the Dictators. We'll dip forward into the late 80s for a tune by Manowar right after this, remembering Ross the Boss on Cruisin' the Decades.

80s metal. So great, remembering Ross the Boss Friedman. From 1987's album Fighting the World, that was Manowar with Blow Your Speakers. And from 1975, The Dictators with I Live for Cars and Girls. And Ross the Boss was a member of both of those projects. Another one to make mention of, another significant passing in the music world, remembering Moya Brennan, the first lady of Celtic music, one of the architects of the genre in recent modern times, one of Ireland's most influential music legacies. Clannad is the band, a family band, a Gaelic family band from Ireland, and Moya Brennan's sister, Enya, was in the band for a brief time. Now, in 1985, they did this song with fellow Irishman Bono Vox of U2. Bono joins Clannad in a lifetime as we remember Moya Brennan on Cruisin' the Decades.

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This is Cruising the Decades, 100 years of music, one song per decade. I'm your host, Brad Savage. You just heard Texas, a Scottish group that was Say What You Want, released in 1997 on their album White on Blonde. Texas was formed in the late 80s in Glasgow, and they're virtually unknown in the U.S., but that song was a huge hit in the U.K., in Ireland, across most of Europe. It's so interesting. Some songs that were very well known elsewhere across the world, but in the United States, they just never broke through. Cruising the Decades, and now to the new millennium. Here we go, 21st century. This is Green Day from 2000. This is Warning on Cruising the Decades.

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You see, there's a great deal of similarities between those two songs, so I hope you'll forgive me for jumping out of sequence chronologically for that nice musical exploration. From 1968, The Kinks, Picture Book, and Green Day from 2000 with Warning. 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You can see all of our playlists and listen to all shows on demand. Now, an Australian group that had a great deal of success in the 2010s, but kind of fizzled out after that. But they got kind of that Motown meets garage sound, the classic soul revival sound. This was 2011 that it was first released in Australia. This is Clary Brown and the Bangin' Rackettes. Here's Love Letter on Cruisin' the Decades.

0: From Melbourne, Australia, Clary Brown and the Bangin' Rackettes, 2011, that was Love Letter. All right, something strange is going on in Quebec. Let's listen to the duo who wear crazy costumes and polka dots, and they're instrumental. They don't speak any known language from planet Earth. They are called Angine de Poitrine. You've got to look up video of this group to kind of understand what's going on here. This is Angine de Poitrine, and it's called Sarnese on Cruising the Decades 2026.
1: Yeah.

0: They've gone viral. 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
5: All right, the record's been flipped over. It's time for guitarist Chuck Norris. Not that Chuck Norris. This Chuck Norris has talent.

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I peeped out my tent, to my surprise, man, I was staring right in that lion's eyes.

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And the big fat lady had climbed the trapeze. And the strong man was sitting on her knees.

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And now appeared the thin man, who walked with a gait. Heard the lion roar, and he gained weight.

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And the lion trainer, who I thought was the rage, I found him hiding in a lion's cage.

That was Joe Weaver. Joe Weaver in the Blue Notes. Do you want to work now? No thanks, I don't want to work ever. Joe Weaver and the Blue Notes. The Rockatones preceded with One More Chance. The Rocketeers, also known as the Rockets, also known as the Rhythm Aces. Great marketing department there. Just keep changing the name. That'll keep that continuity in your audience's mind. Ay, ay, ay. Hey Rube is the song. I think that was written about them. Started off with Chuck Norris and his guitar. Hey, everybody. Not that Chuck Norris. The other Chuck Norris. Coming up, the Collegians. Tonight. Oh, tonight. I love any song that begins with bo, bo, bo, bo. Bo, bo, bo, bo, bo, bo.

the great Tony Allen. Tony Allen and the Wonders. Looking for My Baby. Preceded that with the Legends. New York band, right? Yeah, I'm pretty sure it's a New York band. New York City band. I'll Never Fall in Love Again. The Charts with Zoop. Tassels. My Guy and I. 1 gallon, 3 girls. The Tassels. Started all off with the Collegiates. Tonight. Oh, Tonight.

I'm Jamie. Jamie DeLappa. Searching for that first rock and roll record. Playing music you've never heard by musicians you've never heard of. Yeah, that's part of the search. Is to go find something new. Something different. But at the same time, it sounds so familiar. Because there's this continuity of sound and feeling. Yep, we called it rock and roll later on. But when it first started, it was just this feeling.

That sound, huh? The Upsetters. The Upsetters. Along with Chuck Connors on drums. I'm in love again. Yeah, it sounds like Little Richard because that's Little Richard's band, The Upsetters. Oh, you saw him in all those movies with Little Richard? That was his band. Chuck Connor was the drummer. The Chords preceded from the Bronx. Hold Me Baby. Kenny Owens, Come Back Baby. Started off with Gus Coletti. She's My Honey. And I'm Jamie. Jamie DeLappa. And we're searching. Searching for that first rock and roll song. Just like Joyce Bennett searching for that new boy.

There are some songs that are so good that I just don't get tired of them. You can hear them over and over and over again. Linda Griner's got one of those. Goodbye, Crew World. It's not a pleasant song. It's kind of morbid. But her voice and the instrumentation, the whole melody, everything about it. Love that song. Goodbye, Cruel World. Goodbye, Cruel World.

I get a feeling it was the latter. All right, coming up, Owen Bradley. Owen Bradley and the Quintet with the big guitar. Well-titled song.

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Just do like I tell you when you hear this sound.

Sandy Nelson. 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Kasbah was the name of the song. Sandy Nelson just thought differently. He, as a drummer, he could hold his own, not only with bands, but he was a front man, and he kind of created a sound that was very popular. He, you know, it's hard to be a front man and to make a career playing the drums, but he pulled it off. Yeah, he pulled it off. And he was doing a lot of headwinds, too, because he was a, kind of a character. Well, by character, I mean, I tell you what, go search Sandy Nelson, Caveman. Yeah, that should do it. He, when he was growing up in Los Angeles, he liked to go explore the underground waterways, the sewers, and the drainage. And then when he moves to Las Vegas, he decides in his backyard he's going to build caves and big holes, maybe a mountain. He names it after Mad Magazine fictional places. He's a character and a great player. Sandy Nelson, Kasbah. For him, Jimmy McCracklin, The Drag. Dick DeAugustin preceded along with the Swingers, Afraid to Take a Chance. Eddie Cochran was Dick's backup band. And then as Eddie Cochran got some fame, Dick backed him up. Dick DeAugustin. He later became a social worker in corrections. I don't know, all those great times in music. And then you end up working in a prison. Just a small line between you and the people that are that can't go home at night. Started all off with Owen Bradley and the Quintet with the Big Guitar.

0: Me, I'm Jamie. So we got to take a little break to give the station ID. It's what feeds the FCC. No, they don't have a budget. They don't have any employees. It's the most unusual government agency ever. All they need is to hear a station ID at the top of the hour, and they're happy. That's all they do. It's really remarkable. All right, let's get on over to the other side. The other side of the record. A little music to take us there.
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0: Hey, we're back. Looking for that first rock and roll song. Searching the trash can of Americana. All the bands, all the musicians, all the songs you've never heard. Coming up, a song called Relentless. I like that title. Relentless.

Checkers, offshoot of the Dominoes. That's Bill Brown, lead vocal on it. He sounds familiar because you heard him on 60 Minute Man by the Dominoes. Checkers, just kind of an offshoot of them. You Never Had It So Good. Lewis Clark preceded with Dog. Ain't a Man's Best Friend. I think he's competing with the dog. Yeah. He wants to be with the gal. But he's stuck with a mangy old dog. Tabby Thomas, Mr. Buzzard. Started off with Eddie Dixon. He's an actor. Actor in, I think he started off in John Waters movies. And this song, Relentless, comes from the movie Loveless. Eddie Dixon. He used to have a band, the Dixonettes. Boy, I wish I could have been a Dixonette. Someday. Right now, I'm just a Dilapa. It just doesn't carry any weight. I got an idea. We're going to work our way to Billy Hancock as the second song. Billy Hancock doing Marie Marie. Might as well start it off with a song that sounds a little bit similar in the pronunciation. Mama Mama. From Mama Mama to Marie Marie. Of course it'll be a disaster.

0: swimming?
1: That's a strange song of the night.
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0: Sometimes I listen to this music and I go, where did this come from? What were they thinking? It's a way of thinking about music that's so unorthodox and refreshing. Glenn Reeves, Betty Bounce. But it was the first song in the set that was really unusual. Mama Mama by Don Estes. How was he visualizing those sounds? The harmony singers were beautiful. And he's doing this weird note. Wow. Don Estes. Yeah, that's what started us off. Johnny Garman proceeded with You're Wrong. I hear that a lot. Billy Hancock, Marie Marie. DC had these great guitar players. Everybody from Roy Buchanan, Danny Gatton, Link Wray. It's kind of an endless list. And I don't know why that city engendered so many wonderful guitar players, but I suspect that they're all learning from each other, and they all allowed themselves to keep pushing further and further out from the orthodoxy. So they created this wild man style. Billy Hancock. Yeah, and then we started with Don Estes. Mama, Mama. And me, I'm Jamie. And when we go searching for the first rock and roll song, we like to go searching for music that just doesn't sound orthodox. Everybody's doing the hits. Everybody's doing the commercial stuff. You know, they call them algorithms. They're just the form of top 40, whatever's popular. We're going the opposite direction. If it's popular, you don't need to tune into this. You'll have a harder time avoiding the music than you will finding it. In the opposite direction, we try to find the things that didn't make it commercially. Because you're looking for something different. You want something that's authentic. It's unsullied by commercialism, which just surrounds us. Not only surrounds us, it drowns us. All right. Four songs. Two by the Dappers and two by the Chalets.
1: What happened to my eggs over easy and my crispy bacon?

You know, Dapper's put out a lot of sound. The Dappers. Baby, you know. You know you're something. I don't know. I didn't write it down. The Dappers. Preceded them with the Chalets. I remember. The Chalets are, I think, an offshoot or a different name for the Five Discs. Very little written about them. I think they got subsumed by the Five Discs. Sweet Talk and I Remember by the Chalets. Bring Home the Bacon by the Dappers. All right, we're going to change direction a little bit. Champion Jack Dupree, somewhat of a hero to New Orleanians, primarily because he moved out of town, moved to Paris. He'd had enough of the South in 1940. But here's a song, 1941, Junkers Blues, somewhat of an anthem for down here in New Orleans. It's a song about junk, right? Doing junk. This is an opioid song.

Chick Lewis. Chick Lewis and North Wind. Another one of those Joe Meek productions out of the UK. Preceded that with the Novas. Take 7. Not Take 5, but Take 7. They're going to outdo Dave Brubeck. Novas were a Minnesota band. You know, they got a touring around in the Ford Econoline van, all wearing the same plaid shirts. They got a look. Yeah, they definitely have a look. They also did the song The Crusher about the professional wrestler, The Crusher, complete with all those growling sounds that professional wrestlers seem to make, especially the Crusher. I don't even want to know these things. Control-Alt-Delete. Control-Alt-Delete. Maybe that'll make it go away. Cliff Lee and the Rhythm Kings preceded with the Golden Rocket. Champion Jack Dupree, 1941. Junkers Blues. All right. Coming up, more wacky music. Not to be wacky, but because it just is. Searching for that first rock and roll song. What do you think it's going to be, Rolling Stones? No.

That's Joe Wolverton, along with Polly Possum and the Dog Patch Boys. Between you and the birds. Yeah, Polly Possum fell in love right in between all those, oh, you and the birds. Sid King preceded with Good Rockin' Baby. Carol Fran from down here, yeah, Lafayette, Louisiana. One More Chance. Boy, she's got that little crack in her voice that is so poignant. Carol Fran. Started off with a Los Angeles band, The Souvenirs. Aileen, Sweet Little Texas Queen.

I'm Jamie. Jamie DeLappa. Searching for that first rock and roll record. We never find it. And I'm not even sure I want to find it. It's the search that's enjoyable. All these songs. Music I've never heard. Musicians I've never heard of. I hope it's the same for you. Because it's the exploration of music that is the joy. In commercial worlds, they want to just keep playing the same thing over and over again. They want to make it into a commodity. That's not you and I. We like art. Refreshing art.

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6: 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We're going to go searching for the first rock and roll song. Where'd those kids get their muses? Those little teenagers who invented rock and roll. I bet it wasn't quite in school. It was probably in study hall. Anarchy between classes.
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0: stands up and begins to shout. Stand up, say it out, shut your mouth.
1: Look at that. You can see the four states that border Springfield: Ohio, Nevada, Maine, and Kentucky.

Not bad, huh? Lesson number one by the rock and roll school teacher. Ooh, as far as I can tell, that was Sandy Baron, kind of a character actor, comedian. Like a lot of those guys, they did everything. They wrote music, they perform music, they do comedy, they do acting, they do whatever they could. It was released in 1959. Alaska was admitted to the Union in 1959, too. So they were mentioned, Alaska and Hawaii mentioned at the end of it. It was kind of a focus in 59. It was a big deal. You know, two new people came into the party. For Sandy Baron, Simon Crum, also known as Ferlin Husky. Stand up, sit down, shut your mouth. Young Jesse. Teacher, give me back my comic book. Teacher, give me back my bubble gum. Billy Randall with Bye Bye Teacher. The Martells, Teacher, Don't Keep Me In. Started off with the Fraternity Brothers. A couple New York guys moved to Los Angeles, grew up in Los Angeles. I believe that's right. Study Hall. Yeah, Study Hall. Anarchy Hall. Was a more appropriate title. My name's Jamie. Jamie DeLappa. We're going to go searching for that first rock and roll record and all the music you've never heard, the musicians you've never heard of. Because anybody can say, hey, this guy has the first rock and roll record. Oh, yeah, I know. It's always a guy. But there's a lot more subtlety, a lot more nuance, a lot more complexity to us. Yeah, just not one person. Stuff is like life. It's sprung up all over the place. All right. On the theme of teachers, the money guys thought, hey, people singing about teachers and singing about lust, we'll get some teen coin. But the folks that were doing the actual singing, the teenage musicians, they'd already blended the two things. Yep, three gross songs about having a crush on your teacher.

Three songs about students crushing on their teachers. That was Miss Minnie Lou by The Hard Times. Preceded that with The Olympics. I Want to Dance with the Teach. And I think I picked up these lyrics properly. They said they saw the teacher coming in the PTA meeting, and the teacher slips and falls, and they say, "Hey, I think she can dance." So now they want to dance with her. Yeah, this is some high-level muse here. Started off with the Fonz, Three Sisters, out of Anacostia High School in Southeast D.C. I Got a Crush on Teacher. Beautiful harmonies on those gals, huh? All right, let's get out of this weird teacher world. Go searching. Searching back for that sound, that feel of whatever it was that we called rock and roll. And I think that's what it is. It's a sound and a feel. Something of whimsy. It's up-tempo. It's got promise. Innocence. Well, maybe like we were when we were teenagers.

the Tyrones. Blast off to 2165 when they'll still be rocking and rolling. I believe the Tyrones are a Philadelphia group. It was one of those, call it big bands, somewhere between 10 and 12 people. They would put on a big stage show. I think one of the models was if you could get a job in Las Vegas where you're working, you know, 5-7 nights a week and getting paid more because the casinos would do that. They just wanted to get people pinned down in the casinos where they'd spend more money, so they'd provide a lot of entertainment. That was the model. And these little rock and rollers were coming up with little trios and things like that, playing small clubs for small amounts. But since there's only three people in the band, they could kind of make it work. Things were a-changing, as they might say. Glenn Reeves proceeded with Rock a Boogie Loo. Bill Broderford. I think I might have even said that right. Or maybe it's William. Oh, never mind. It doesn't make that much difference. Little Girl. Bill Broderford's Little Girl, 1958, was when that was released. Cliff Williams, My Babe. Let's go back to Johnny Otis's band. Call it Los Angeles, mid-1950s. And Johnny Otis is putting all kinds of people through his band. He's got a great ear, he's got a great band, and he's one of those guys that can network people. So he'd hear talent and say, well, you know, come on down. We'll put you on the show. Maybe we'll put you on the radio. Maybe we'll put you on the TV show. Johnny Otis was kind of the center of the universe out there. This Greek guy who's so tuned into African-American music, he became somewhat the center, at least the revival of a lot of sounds from pre-World War II, that all they needed was a stage to be relevant for post-World War II. Starting off with Little Arthur Matthews.

Preston Love, saxophone player from Omaha, Nebraska, moves to Los Angeles, became real good friends with Johnny Otis, and Johnny Otis was on at least two, maybe three of those last songs. Preston Love had Hampton Hawes on piano, I believe, on that song. Hampton Hawes, the great jazz pianist, and Hampton would get out there and be a little bit more avant-garde than a lot of jazz players. So he was doing the full range, everything from rhythm and blues and rock and roll to being outside on the jazz plank, walking the plank. Cats and the Fiddle preceded a band from about 1937 to 1951, Wine Drinker. Richard Lewis preceded with Hey Little Girl. And Richard Lewis used to play with Marvin and Johnny. And Marvin Phillips was the main guy, and then he'd hire new Johnnies every other year. So Richard Lewis had his turn at that. Little Arthur Matthew started all off with the Bad, Bad Bulldog, and that was one good growling bulldog.

Bulldog, Arthur Matthews. Johnny Otis was probably backing him up on that. Same with Richard Lewis, probably Johnny Otis's band. And Preston Love with Johnny Otis. Coming from a collection of music called the Dig Masters. Dig was the record label, all based out of Los Angeles. In so many respects, that's Johnny Otis. That's Johnny Otis. Here's another one. Another Johnny Otis backing. This time with T.W. Sams. Someday.

0: The great Cora Woods. She's giving him the ooh la la. She was really kind of homed to San Antonio, but she played with a lot of people, and she could have been anywhere. Great talent in Cora Woods. Preceded that with Dessa Ray and Ain't Gonna Tell. No, that's the name of the song. I would tell you the name of the song. I guarantee I would. Abe Moore preceded with Bingo. We start off with Someday. T.W. Sam's backed up by Johnny Otis's orchestra. Let's flip that record over. Get on over to the other side. Rather large record.
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I believe the universe is not only stranger than we believe, but stranger than we possibly can believe. That the true nature of reality is too vast and complex, too weird and bizarre and abstract, too terrifying, too beautiful and too ugly to fit inside of a human brain. That the reality we experience is a construct in our head, a map that we've created in order to navigate our little corner of reality in a functional and practical way. And how could a map created to navigate your existence possibly help you unpack the fundamental nature of

0: Ringo and his Nashville friends elevating the cosmic immune system through the sounds of groove to the power of radio right here where it's all happening. Your weekly sonic journey through borders and beats, voices and visions, and through this happening world of ours. I'm Andy Valeri, welcoming you and thanking you for making It's All Happening part of the soundtrack of your day. We're here for the hour, broadcasting the sounds of the Cultural Liberation Front over your radio and internet streaming dials, though wartime restrictions may apply in your area. So keep those dials tuned right here as we've got lots of liberatory musical wavelengths to ride right here where
1: It's All Happening.

We all know. We encourage someone to be creative. The next thing is they're rocking the boat, coming up with ideas and asking us questions. Now, if we don't nip this kind of thing in the bud, we'll have to start justifying our decisions by reasoned argument and sharing information, the concealment of which gives us considerable advantages in our power struggle. So,

0: feel like this is a boy group. Ike's music speaks to me in a way that pretty much no other artist has. It's the irony, it's the sarcasm, it's the storytelling in it that all just resonates with me. The first time I heard him, I was in a bad marriage and a bad job, and I just heard a song by Ike Riley that they played on the Chicago radio station, and I was hooked from that moment on.
1: With all the bones they break, and all the flesh it rots, and all the blood it runs, and all the blood it clots.

0: Hi, Ringo.
1: How much life you were postponing while assuming there would always be more time. Some lessons only enter our soul through contrast. You understand peace after chaos, health after illness, presence after loss. And maybe the purpose of tragedy isn't to kill us. Maybe it's to wake us up.
2: Social media is the dust bowl. Content creators are the desperate Okies. And art, real creativity, well, that was the land pre-colonization, back when its original inhabitants felt a belonging to it, the primal urge to express the majesty of this human experience without hoping to fashion themselves into gods.

0: Well, to me, the power of art is very strong. You can say something, you can draw something, you can hear something, and change your mind.
1: Yeah, not the version is beautiful. Just find your own aspects and your own colors, and blend, fade, share your colors.
0: Many versions of you, and you might bump into them someday, and you might not.
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0: Doing like we're supposed to, you know, putting it out there for everybody. Lucha Rock and Roll.
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5: it's all

0: long road. Lots of harmonies, which I love.
1: Yeah, and they're all here today playing.
0: And they're playing. It just reminded me of the Everlys. So
1: T-Bone produced it.
0: Yeah.
1: I only sang it and played drums.
0: Right.

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1: The less sensationalist way to describe most propaganda is influential rhetoric, or maybe advertising.

0: whoever scams the best wins. How can you save the planet from destruction by human behavior when all of human behavior is driven by a bizarre scam competition? And the biggest scam of all is that this system is totally working and is entirely sustainable. That's the overarching scam holding all the other scams together.
1: The value we produce is captured by a few billionaires who blow it on joyrides in space and buying social media platforms so people stop bullying them.

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1: Folks, whoever controls the mic controls

0: from the world.
1: The theory originated in the 1970s with researchers Maxwell McCombs and Donald Shaw. They studied how the media influenced what issues people talked about during elections. By comparing the topics in the news with what people said were important issues, they found a strong link. This showed that the more the media talked about something, the more the public saw it as

0: Okay, so peace and love for everybody at noon for your birthday. I love that. But obviously we live in a hellscape. So how do you, every day, feel the peace and love when it all gets too much and overwhelming? What do you do?
1: Well, I sit down for a minute. You know, and there's another thing I'm starting to say more of now. You know, yeah, the thoughts come in, but let them go out. You know, it's just myself I'm talking about. Spend hours on these thoughts and crazy and uptight, laughing, didn't matter what. So now I've learned just to let them go.
0: So just sit quietly and don't let your thoughts
1: attack
0: your mind.
1: Well, you let them come in, but let them go out.
0: Yeah, just like that.
1: That's a new thing. Well, that's why it's called a long, long road.
0: It's been one. Thank you so much, and we love you so much. Thanks.
2: Thank you. It's a really good morning to you, Brenda, because look, it's a great special day, isn't it?
3: I love that he loves music so much that he still loves to go out and buy records and still on the search for things, and it's just, I think it's lovely.
4: There's a lot of hand stuff.
5: And downstairs.
4: Finger food.
5: Some hors d'oeuvres. Finger food.
6: 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King, who we heard earlier in the set as well, along with The Roots, The Reasonaires, Jimi Hendrix, and Ringo Starr, who, by the way, is playing the drums here on these B.B. songs as well. 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

0: But hey, Reverend, there are two knobs on the radio. One of them turns the radio off, and the other one changes the station. Imagine that, Reverend. You can actually change the station. It's called freedom of choice, and it's one of the principles this country was founded upon. Look it up in the library, Reverend, if you have any of them left when you finish burning all the books.
1: My God, having business people in charge of everything is making the world so boring.

0: I remember seeing party supplies like napkins and horns and things, and they had big piles of nuts and bolts.
1: And then the third floor was genuinely terrifying.

Since I had been there and since I was a professional writer, I thought, all right, I must say something about this. And so I tried and I tried and I tried, and I wrote parts in a novel suitable for Duke Wayne and Frank Sinatra and perhaps Douglas Fairbanks Jr., and it would not work, and it would not work. And I thought the problem was that there was no discussing a massacre on this order. And then a friend of a war buddy of mine gave me the clue as to how to write this book. What she said was, you were only children then. So I made my heroes the children that I had in fact been, and all my friends had been over there, 18, 19, and 20-year-olds. The thing worked.

0: love you.
1: Yeah.
0: And I want to give you some peace and love bracelets to go with those. But I wanted to ask you, I heard that Liverpool was called the Nashville of the North. Is this
1: true? I've always in interviews said that, you know, I love country music. I love the blues also. And I love pop. And I love, you know, I love a lot of different music. And Liverpool is the country capital of England.
0: Yeah. That's amazing.

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So it's kind of a buzz in a good way. It's transcendental. I'm an altered states guy. I'm coming from the altered states music guy, not mutually exclusive from pop music, you know, but I'm an altered states guy, really. You know, that's the music alters one state. It clears, hopefully, those vowels and illusions, you know.

0: it's such an amazing gift to be alive today in this world, no matter what it is going through. And, you know, just by being alive, present to all that is going on, that's a heroic journey in itself.
1: You're right. Yes. Because there are lots of scary things going on.
0: For sure. For young people, for everyone.
1: And also in yourself, scary feelings and fear. And just to embrace everything as nature.
0: Exactly.
1: It's a heroic act.
0: And it's possible.
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9: 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Yes, I'll put you through to Ken.
5: Joining us by phone this hour is a singer, songwriter, multi-instrumentalist and producer who is a founding member of Rhinoceros. He's got a new solo album out. It's Alan Gerber. Welcome to the Flower Power Hour, Alan.
14: Thank you. Thank you for having me, Ken.
5: Let me introduce you to our listeners. Alan was born in 1947 in Chicago, a founding member of Rhinoceros, and he's had a number of solo albums out as well. Going way back in 1963, at age 15, he recorded his first 45 at the legendary Chess Studios in Chicago. That must have blown your mind at that young age, Alan.
14: Yeah, but it was very cool. It was really cool to go to Chess Records and meet all these people who were on the Chess label. It was very cool for me.
5: Did you get a chance to meet Chuck Berry?
14: That's very funny, but Chuck Berry, years later, Rhinoceros shared a bill with Chuck Berry.

0: I'll tell you a story.
1: Yeah.
0: You know, it was Phil and Leonard Chess were the owners of Chess Records.
1: Right.
0: And I was talking with Leonard. I had met him, and Chuck Berry came up. And, you know, Chuck Berry, before he was a musical star, he was a house painter. And Leonard said, oh, yeah, Chuck, he's at my house right now painting my basement.
1: Whoa. Yeah, Chuck Berry, Etta James, Howlin' Wolf.
0: Otis Band, all these great people.
1: Yeah.
0: Muddy Waters.
2: Yeah, bring me champagne when I'm thirsty.

0: 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Hi, Andy Olson here, celebrating the power of the flower.
1: Talking with Alan Gerber, a founding member of Rhinoceros this hour. At age 18, you moved to L.A., and before you got involved with Rhinoceros, whose music did you get into when you first got out there?
2: Well, I lived in Laurel Canyon, so I knew, my neighbors were like Neil Young, Stephen Stills, Jim Morrison, Joni Mitchell.

0: You got the Flower Power Hour. It's the Make Love Not War show. Hanging out with Rhinoceros founding member Alan Gerber this hour. You know, most times when a band is being formed, a few guys know each other and they maybe reach out through a magazine or some other outlet to find additional members. But Rhinoceros was established very differently. Paul Rothschild, a talent scout and house producer, and Frazier Mohawk, formerly Barry Friedman, individually signed talented young musicians and then put them together into a group. It must have been kind of like getting married to somebody because your parents arranged it that way.
1: Yeah, it was like an arranged marriage.
0: Yeah. It had to be strange to get involved in a band that way instead of forming it the usual way.
1: It was strange. It was really, really different.
0: Yeah.
1: But, you know, it was cool.
0: Yeah.
1: It worked out.
0: When I was just out of college doing my first radio gig in Lansing, Michigan, I played the first Rhinoceros album, especially the kickin' instrumental Apricot Brandy. What a great tune.
1: That was Danny and Michael who wrote that. That was very cool.
0: Yeah.
1: It became the theme song for, you know, they got a lot of play. It was the theme song for a Bob Hope special television show, and the Apricot Brandy was the theme song.

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1: When you're here, you're high.
2: Flashing you back to 1968. That was Rhinoceros from their debut album.
3: A little cooking instrumental called Apricot Brandy. And we're spending this hour with their original keyboard player, Alan Gerber.
2: Alan was living in Laurel Canyon at that time, so he got to meet all the guys in Buffalo Springfield.
3: He was good friends with their bass player, Bruce Palmer, and we heard that band do Rock and Roll Woman.
2: Joni Mitchell also lived near him, and we heard a snippet of her song, Conversation.
3: Plus, a couple of guys who recorded at Chess Studios in Chicago, where Alan cut his first single, Chuck Berry and Muddy Waters.
2: Reelin' and Rockin' from Chuck, and Muddy Waters gave us Champagne and Reefer.
3: That was nice of him.
2: Yeah.
3: Yeah. Our guest, Alan Gerber, by the way, is living in Val-David, Quebec these days, a town that reminds me a lot of our town, Eureka Springs.
2: Yeah, they have a lot of artists, musicians, potters, and other creative types there, like we do.
3: Right. Alan's wife is a potter, and there's an annual, very famous potter's fair at Val-David.
2: It's known as 1001 Pots, and it's North America's largest outdoor ceramics exhibition.
3: Alan Gerber, you wrote or co-wrote four cuts on that first album.
4: I love the one that John Finley sings called That Time of the Year. What an amazing tune.
5: Yeah, that's a really cool song. He really sang it beautifully. It was a great recording.
3: You're a vocalist as well. Was that your choice for him to sing that?
5: No, when we were just getting started and doing songs, he wasn't a big writer. He gravitated towards that song. And so, you know, we said, you know, why don't you sing it and see what you do with it? It's amazing.
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2: This hour, we're hanging out with Rhinoceros founding member Alan Gerber. Also, you wrote on that first Rhinoceros album, Along Comes Tomorrow, a really complex number. And you did that on your first solo LP as well. Which one do you prefer, the Rhinoceros version or your solo one?
3: Oh, I don't know. They're two different animals. They're both good. You know, it's a cool song. Both versions are good.

0: This is Phil Proctor of the Firesign Theater, and I'm here to tell you that this portion of the Flower Power Hour is brought to you by
1: Counterfeit Wonka Bars.
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4: Rhinoceros' second album, Satin Chickens, Alan Gerber, you wrote a couple on this album, Find My Hand, which is a really nice gospel feel, and we're going to play another called It's the Same Thing.
5: The second Rhinoceros album, Satin Chickens, was produced by David Anderley. He was an executive with Elektra Records, and he was a producer also, and he had a very different style than Paul, and we did most everything live. We overdubbed some of the vocals, and it was very cool the way we recorded. It was a live recording.
4: Mm.
5: And the band certainly was taking a funky rock and roll course there, and I put that tune in there.
4: Mm-hmm.
5: I thought that would be really appropriate with the direction of where we

0: We've got vocalist, songwriter, and multi-instrumentalist Alan Gerber with us on the Flower Power Hour. You were with Rhinoceros for just a couple of albums, roughly 67 to 69, a couple of years. Did you ever hear that third and final Rhinoceros album?
1: Of course I did. It's very different. It was really, really different, but it was good. There was some great stuff on it.
0: We can especially identify with, by the way, I'm going to turn 80 next year, too, just as you are, Alan.
1: I am? Oh, my God.
0: Sneaking up on you. The tune Old Age is just so great. What you going to do when old age gets you?
1: That was Duke Edwards. He was a drummer. He was a friend when it was John Lee and the Checkmates in Toronto. He used to play drums with them, and he would kind of manage them.
0: Uh-huh.
1: When Billy Lundy left, when I was leaving,
0: yeah, Duke
1: became the drummer, and he brought some interesting talent.

0: This hour, we're hanging out with Rhinoceros founding member Alan Gerber. What caused you to leave Rhinoceros? Because it wasn't old age, that's for sure.
1: No. Well, I left Rhinoceros because the direction of where I wanted to go and songs that I was writing, my creative concepts, didn't seem to be where the record company wanted the band to go.
0: I gotcha. Yeah.
1: I was writing some things that I was very excited about, and the guys in the band were excited about it, but it didn't make the final cut. Because the record company wanted to go in another direction. So I just figured it's time for me to go in my own direction.
0: Gotcha, yeah.
1: And I love the guys. You know, we stayed in touch. When I went on Shelter Records, when I left and signed my own deal on Shelter Records, I had Danny as the guitar player and Michael as the Hammond B3 player. And I really respected them and appreciated them so much to the point that I recorded that album in Memphis. In my band, it was Booker T, and it was like the MGs. I had Duck Dunn on bass, Al Jackson on drums, and Steve Cropper was engineering. I could have had Booker T playing organ, and I could have had Steve Cropper on guitar, but I chose Michael and Danny.
0: That first album, the Alan Gerber album, was released in 71, and I especially loved Sigmund's Blues. Take us into that tune, Alan.
1: The drumming and bass playing is incredible. And Michael, I'm playing rhythm guitar. Danny Weiss is playing lead guitar. And I had Gloria Jones, who sang with the Stones, Gimme Shelter, a legendary background.

0: I was really, really pleased with that one. That was the first tune on the album, so when the album opens up, that one just jumps out and grabs you.
1: It does. And it's followed by a tune called Lucinda, which is so...
0: Yeah, I redid that, too, on my album Chicken Walk.
1: Yeah.
0: It was a really more acoustic tune of me on my acoustic guitar. We were living in Mendocino, and it was pretty country feeling. And when you have a chance, listen to the version on my album Chicken Walk.
1: Okay, we're going to check that out.

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Remember, remember when you said you wouldn't leave no more.

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1: In this hour, we're hanging out with singer, songwriter, and multi-instrumentalist Alan Gerber.
2: We heard a couple of tunes that were on his first solo album, recorded not long after he left Rhinoceros.
1: But that version of Lucinda came from his album Chicken Walk, with a really nice acoustic take.
2: Yeah, and we heard Sigmund's Blues from his debut solo album, plus a few more Rhinoceros tunes.
1: Alan wrote That Time of the Year and Along Comes Tomorrow, both from the first Rhino album.
2: Plus, It's the Same Thing, also written by Alan, from Rhinoceros' second album, Satin Chickens.
1: And from the third Rhinoceros album, recorded after Alan left, we heard one called Old Age.
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2: And this hour, rather than topping off the show the usual way with my baby's long, deep closer, we're going to close with a long, deep look at Alan Gerber's new solo album.
1: It's his 12th album since he left Rhinoceros, and it's called The Well.
2: After Rhinoceros, Alan Gerber, you were involved in a variety of projects, including you have a couple of songs on the soundtrack of Bob Dylan's movie, Rinaldo and Clara.
5: Yeah, I did. I was playing in Quebec City, and the Rolling Thunder Review was coming through there, and Joan Baez and two other people from the Rolling Thunder Review, they came into the club where I was playing, and they really loved it, and I knew some of them from California, and they were really surprised to see me, and then I hooked up with the Rolling Thunder Review for a while there. It was very, very cool.
2: You returned to recording in 1994 and put out seven albums between then and 2013. Your new album, The Well, just released. We're focusing on that now. Man, it's terrific. Congrats on a great new album.
5: Thank you.
2: Doing your best work ever, I think. What do you think?
5: I think so, too. I'm very excited about that album. Some of my best songs and some of my best performances. Luckily, the way I'm going, you know, I'm aging like a fine wine. I'm getting better and better.
2: Well, it's neat to save the best for last like that. We're going to start.

0: It's so different than anything you've ever done.
1: That's a good question. I was doing a show here. I put a benefit together to raise money for the women's shelter. And Uwe, he said he would like to do it. So I had to have something to do with him.
0: Mm.
1: So I wrote the song just to play with Uwe. It was so cool that, you know.
0: Yeah.
1: I've done it with other shows, and I just had to put it on the album.

0: Rhinoceros founding member Alan Gerber's our guest this Flower Power Hour. His new solo album opens with a Stone Soul smash called Put Back My Heart. It's fantastic.
1: Thanks. It's very-

0: JT Boogie's another cool instrumental on here. And you wind up the album with an excellent blues number. I just love Money Can't Save You.
1: Yeah.
0: I wish I could have it piped into the White House speaker system.
1: Yeah, Money Can't Save You, yeah.
0: Yeah.
1: I did that with John and Danny and Michael from Rhinoceros.

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0: A-L-A-N-G-E-R-B-E-R. It's been a pleasure, man. We really appreciate your time. And on behalf of my wife, MJ, and all of our listeners, we wish you peace and love, Alan.
1: Peace and love right back at you and everybody out there.
2: 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Do not run to that exit.
0: Peace. Say goodnight, Mojo. Good girl.

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11: So he's riding a storm out down at the Four Winds Bar in the Golden Country. Nice, nice, very nice. When he sees the locals doing the flying turkey trot.
12: Why people like that when I feel so good?
11: He wonders. He thinks maybe they was born under a bed.